0: interesting, the history of God's people. But your question of why does it really matter, that's not one we consider a lot of that. We just enjoy it. And to actually think about, well, why does this matter? You know, one of the things people will refer to is that it gives us hope because we see the people, how similar maybe they are to us. And I can say I've read a lot of other supposed holy scriptures. I've read the Quran. I've read a lot of the writings of Buddha and Taoism and Confucianism and all that that makes up some of these Eastern religions and some of the Middle Eastern ones. And they tend to hyperbolize and exaggerate, and they never tell the downside of people. And in all of these people, we get a realistic idea of who they are from the Old Testament. One of the reasons why I believe that Scripture is inspired, because it's truthful. But I think more than that, I think that's kind of one of the common things people say about this chapter. I think more than that is that these heroes of faith point us to the ultimate in the one and only hero of the faith. Their faith is in somebody, and they are before the cross looking forward to the Christ. And so to me, it's exciting because all of these people are putting their faith in who we know as Jesus Christ. They're putting their faith in the Lord, and Jesus is actually the hero of the heroes. He's the hero of Hebrews 11. And Jesus said, even with the faith of the grain of a mustard seed, you can do powerful things. And so that to me is exciting, and why, you know, I think one, the overall reason why we ought to be excited about reading these.
1: And Isaac, I think that's great. And ladies and gentlemen, I hope that you enjoyed that a little bit, because is not Jesus the central character of the Word of God? We talk a lot about biblical worldview, God's plan of redemption. It is all focused on Jesus Christ and what he did, the real hero of the Word of God. And so when we come back, stay with us. We're going to get into the story of Barak. What Scripture tells us, he pursued Sisera. We'll find out in a minute who Sisera was, and these other two women that were involved in this pretty amazing story, Deborah and Jael. Be back in just a minute.
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1: All right, well, welcome back to Stand in the Gap. And Isaac, let's go back here now to the story of Barak. Barak and Barak is two different ways to pronounce it. But this story of this man, Barak, that's recorded in Hebrews 11, mentioned earlier, involves two other women, a greater known woman, prophetess Deborah, and a lesser known woman, Jael. And, you know, if as I consider this, if I were to consider it, it's almost like a three-part play, three acts. Each one of them could be the lead actor in each of the different acts, but rather than ask a bunch of individual questions, you are a great preacher. and a great storyteller in a good sense of the word. Why don't you just take the next, you know, segment here, go as far along as you want, and take and relate the story of Barak, because these three people are all put together into this very interesting.
0: Well, that's another thing I love in the Bible, Old Testament and New Testament, is the narratives of people, because you can kind of buy into their lives and you can see, even though we're removed by thousands of years, you can kind of see the humanity of it all. And so we're landing in the book of Judges, chapter 4 and 5 is where we find out about Deborah, the judge, the only female judge, only woman. And just real quick on that, you know, we got to the judges because we had the sons of Israel. You have Israel, Jacob, his sons, they kind of are divided up, and they end up in Egypt because of the son Joseph. And then they end up in Egypt as slaves for about 400 years. And then Moses, and we have the first five books of the Bible written by Moses and telling the Exodus story. Moses, God uses to free his people, but the generation that leaves slavery in Egypt and they come to the promised land, they get to the edge of the promised land where Israel, Jacob had been, and they basically reject it. And so then you have that generation is punished. They die in the wilderness. A new generation 40 years later with Joshua and Caleb as the leaders, you have a Joshua generation that accepts what God has said. And there's some amazing conquest, miraculous conquest. We've talked about Rahab and the fall of Jericho, and you see this incredible generation. And then you get to the book of Judges, and you find out that Joshua dies, and these great men of God start to die. And your first judge that frees Israel, so to speak, is Othniel, a son of a relative of Caleb. And then it kind of goes downhill really fast. And so we're right in the middle of it. We're right before Gideon and some of these others. And you get to this story, and this is where it starts to kind of come undone, so to speak. And you start to get a sense of what's going to happen for the next 400 years with the tribes. And when we think of these tribes, we look at what's going on with Deborah. She's in the northern tribes, kind of like the 13 original colonies that founded our nation. There was some camaraderie between the 13 colonies, but there's some differences and things too. And so sometimes they come and help each other, sometimes they don't. The second judge we'd seen was Ehud. He was a Benjamite, a left-handed Benjamite, which is kind of interesting. And that's down towards modern-day Jerusalem and the southern kingdom. Today we're looking at what would be Galilee in Jesus' day. This is Zebulun and Naphtali. This is up near the Sea of Galilee in the northern part of Israel. And it's actually an area that if you look, this is Judges 4, but if you look back to Joshua chapter 11, Joshua had captured the city of Hazor and the different areas around it and conquered these early Bronze Age charioteers, chariot riders. And that's in Joshua 11. We come to Judges 4 and we see this sad, monotonous thing that keeps getting said over and over in this book. And it says, the children of Israel again did evil in the sight of the Lord when Ehud had died. And the Lord sold them into the hand of Jabin, king of Canaan, that reigned in Hazor. And so here's Hazor mentioned. We've heard from Joshua 11 that Hazor has been conquered and given to Israel. Now it's been conquered back by the Canaanites, their arch enemies. And so that's where this story takes place. And so we see Barak, the son of Abinoam, in verse 6. He comes, he's called basically in by Deborah the prophetess, the wife of Lippidoth. And she was judging Israel at that time. She would sit under this big palm tree and people would come to her. She's a very godly lady from everything we see from her. And she says in verse 6, hath not the Lord God of Israel commanded, saying, go and draw toward Mount Tabor and take with thee 10,000 men of the children of Naphtali and of the children of Zebulun. That's two of these northern tribes. Hasn't God made it clear that you're supposed to take 10,000 men and go to Mount Tabor for an attack, for a maneuver? And so she's asking that to him as if he should already know that. And he says, okay, I will go, I will draw, the Lord has promised him that he will draw the people to the river, and the captain of Jabin's army is a Sisera who becomes this really big villain. And if you look at chapter 5, when you read the song of Deborah and Barak, you find out that he was known for torturing. And in fact, even in Hebrews 11, you kind of see some of this, but Sisera was known for torturing people, especially the Israelites, and sexual assaults, just horrible horrible, horrible violence, sexual violence. And so this evil guy is going to be drawn in. And Barak says to her in verse 8, okay, I agree to do it. If thou wilt go with me, I will go. But if you don't go with me, he tells the prophetess, I won't go. And so this, you know, to me it shows an unwillingness of him to obey God on his own. He has faith, but it's a very, very shriveled faith. And it's kind of a sad thing to see this. And so she says, okay, I will go with it. She's not afraid. She's not scared at all. I'll go. But just so you know, the honor of this battle is going to be given to a woman. And in those days, a lot of times, the leader they attack each other and whoever, they would capture the foreign leader and let him be killed by the king or by the general or by somebody very important. It's a big thing to kill the big man. And so that's kind of how you know the battle is over, is that their head honcho gets killed. And she says that's going to happen by a woman. And so this all goes forward. Then he takes just 10,000 men and they're up against 900 chariots. Well, the chariots could just mow down, I mean, whole groups of men. Again, we have the beginning of the Bronze Age and things. And so it'd be like similar to modern day, get 10,000 farmers up against an army of over 100,000 and they have tanks. You say, well, what are the farmers going to do? They've got their pitchforks against tanks. And that's what it felt like. They go up to this riverbed and you see Barak, and he gets kind of excited. I mean, he likes nothing more than, you know, rape and pillaging and killing Israelites. And so he's, they're coming against me. This hasn't happened in 20 years. He's getting kind of excited. And then he finds out, and they've got a woman with them. They're listening to commands of a woman. This is going to be fun. All right, guys, let's go have some fun. And they go down to the mountain, to Mount Tabor. And it says, that she tells him, Deborah says, all right, God's delivered him to your hands, verse 14. And in verse 15, it doesn't say that Barak beat Sisera. Mm-hmm. It goes back to the hero again. It's the Lord. And so we see that the Lord discomfited or defeated Sisera and all his chariots and all the men with him, all his hosts, with the edge of the sword before Barak, so that Sisera lighted down off his chariot and fled on his feet. Why did he get off of his chariot? Well, again, when we read in chapter 5 what's going on, we see them praising the Lord for sending rain. And basically what it appears happened, it was a flash flood came and hit them, stopping them in their tracks. The mud, like it did to Pharaoh's army with their chariots, the mud catches them and catches the wheels, and they're, all of a sudden their technology is useless. And this storm, which God has used throughout history, storms to take care of technology that seems too great, it catches them off guard, and Barak's men, they're just slaughtering them. And so Sisera runs away, and now he thinks he's going to get away. Well, in the story, it talks about Heber, the Kenite, who's a distant relative of Moses through his wife. And he seems to be maybe kind of a go-between the Israelites and the Canaanites. And so I would assume, the way this is all poised, that he, when he comes to the camp of Heber, he thinks, these people will be my friend. And sure enough, Jael, the wife, is home, and she says, come on in, have a seat, take a nap, why don't you? You're hidden here, nobody will find you in my tent, take a nap, here's a drink, and she gives him some milk, and like a little baby, he kind of goes to sleep. And then you say, well, what does she have? And this is a reminder that literally whatever we have in our hands, God can use. She knows how to put a tent up. Well, what do you put a tent up? Well, you have these giant tent pegs, much like we do today, and she knows how to drive a tent peg. She doesn't know how to do a sword or a machine gun or a chariot or anything else, but she knows what she has in her hand. And as soon as he's asleep, she knows he's an enemy of God's people. And so she, in righteous wrath, takes, and it says that she nails this giant nail through his head, and the writer of Judges lets us know, so that he died. Verse 21, he was wearied, she smote the nail into his temples and fastened it into the ground, and he was fast asleep and weary, so he died. Well, I kind of assumed he would die when that happens. And so now, all of a sudden, she goes out, she says, hey, Barak, is this, you looking for a guy? I got something here in my tent I think you might want to see. And sure enough, there's Sisera, the great charioteer, the great general, the man who has violated so many women at the hand of a woman, God uses to fulfill all of his promises through the prophetess Deborah. So interesting story, not one that we always talk about. Well, what can we learn from these narratives, these stories, these true historic retellings of God's word?
1: Isaac, I think there are a couple of things. Number one, I think there are results, and it's a great thing. The test of a true prophet throughout Scripture is that what they say comes to pass. Mm-hmm. Deborah was a true prophet because what she said came to pass. What did she say? Well, she said that Barak would win over Sisera. Okay, that happened, the story you just related. Number two, actually all of what she said was fulfilled. That was mm-hmm. important, mm-hmm. All of it, the victory, Sisera, the honor, going from Barak to a woman, Jael, who actually killed Sisera. All of those things came about. And the fact that God supernaturally gave the victory, because she said at the beginning, God has already delivered this thing. Now go and do the job, and that's what, you know, so happened. So I think just a couple of further lessons, in addition to the fact that when God speaks, God will accomplish. Mm-hmm. So today we don't have prophets going around telling people what God's word is. We have the word of God in our hand, and that is a great thing. Everything that's in here will come to pass. So we can claim any promise, and it will come to pass. That happened here. But there are a couple of other things as well that stand out to me. God's ways are not man's ways. No man would have thought up this approach to countering Sisera. This was God's approach. God often uses unexpected methods and unexpected people. And I think one of the lessons is that in this case, and often I would say in this case that when God calls someone to do something, there are often great risks associated with it, which requires faith. Deborah and Barak, it required a great risk. Actually, Jael put her life at risk when she approached this guy on the ground and put a peg through his head. There's often great risk involved for those who do what God says, and oftentimes even those who may not have any idea that God has a plan for them should keep their ears open, because God can approach, as he did these people, in most unusual circumstances and called them and gave before them an open door, and they accomplished great things for him. There's a lot of different lessons that we could go here from Isaac, but we'll just go from that right now. Ladies and gentlemen, stay with us. We'll come back and we'll give some concluding thoughts relative to the story of Barak, listed in Hebrews in the Hall of Fame of Faith. He had faith because when the fight came, even though he was not a courageous person, he did pursue Sisera, and that's what Scripture tells us about him. Barak, a man of faith. We'll be back in just a moment.
3: Stand in the Gap is produced and recorded in the studios of Lighthouse TV. Positively different.

For over 2,000 years, pastors have carried the light of the gospel through opposition, persecution, and every flaming arrow of the enemy. But sadly, now more than ever, our nation is experiencing a period of spiritual darkness. But what would happen if churches threw off the shackles of fear and boldly stood for truth? If 100,000 pastors around the nation joined together and committed to preaching God's word no matter the consequence? Pastors who are unaffected by changing times and the opinions of men? What would happen if America's pulpits became aflame with the preaching of righteousness? The great darkness from rejecting God's standards would be expelled, the prayers of God's people heard, our nation healed, and God's blessings restored. The time has come to stand.

0: Well, welcome back. Isaac, let's go and just conclude this matter now, because there's a whole lot we didn't talk about that we could have. But I found in Judges 5:24, it says that Jael, the woman who drove a peg through the temple of Sisera, I often refer to that as Jael with the nail. But God used her to kill a general. And she was, in that verse, talked about blessed above women. So Jael was recognized in Scripture for her bravery, which is something kind of interesting. Deborah played, obviously, a lead role. She was a prophet of God. She delivered, and unless she agreed to go with Barak, he wasn't going to go to battle. So she played a significant role. But when we get to Hebrews chapter 11, neither Jael or Deborah are mentioned. And I would say, to some degree, maybe the lesser character, perhaps Barak, was. Mm-hmm. Any thoughts for why that might be?
1: Yeah, those are questions that we'll have, that we'll have answered when we get to heaven. But just looking again in the context of it, just because somebody was listed in Hebrews 11 doesn't mean they were perfect. And so it's actually all of them are imperfect people, pointing us to Jesus Christ. Same thing with Judges. Just because the stories are told accurately in Judges doesn't mean we should behave the same way. In some of the cases, we definitely should avoid some of their behavior. So in the verse that he's mentioned, it comes after finding out about Rahab. It comes, and then it talks about Gideon, which he actually comes later than Barak, but it says Gideon, Barak, Samson, Jephthah, another judge, David, Samuel. So Samson and Jephthah and Gideon, they all have some major, major flaws as judges. And so he's listed with some very flawed judges at a time of really bad behavior in Israel. And yet there was still faith in God. There was still faith in Yahweh and in his plan. So I think maybe that's part of it. Some people read into it that, since creation and even Garden of Eden, the role of men and women and how God works that way. But I think ultimately it comes down to, God inspired it to be this way. And I think it's a lesson for us to point us to Christ.
0: All right. There we go. And Isaac, thank you so much. And ladies and gentlemen, thank you for being with us today. Hopefully this emphasis on Barak, which includes the prophetess Deborah and this woman Jael, blessed above women, all of them played an important part in an event that God had designed and magnified himself as the victor over the enemies of Israel. Take heart in all of that. Are you manifesting faith? My question would be, are we living each day by faith? And a lot of times, God doesn't require us to do great events, just living day by day faithfully. And I trust that is the walk away from this focus today on heroes of the faith. Thanks for being with us again. God bless you. Join us again next week.

0: 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And trusting Him means you never walk alone. In 2025, face the day with faith on Morning Light.
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Nearly 60 years after man walked on the moon, we have gone back. But what if I told you that this time the moon isn't our final destination? So what is the future for NASA, for space travel, or potentially living in space? Former NASA astronaut and professor of engineering Terry Hart joins us in our second part of this conversation to discuss that and so much more. My name is Sam Chen. That's all coming up right here, right now. This is Face the Issues.

0: Good evening and welcome to Face the Issues. I'm your host, Sam Chen. At the end of the 1995 award-winning film Apollo 13, Tom Hanks, playing the astronaut Jim Lovell, said, "I catch myself looking at the moon and I wonder, when will we be going back and who will that be?" And that question has now been answered as Artemis II, earlier this year, orbited the moon and returned safely to Earth. But what if the moon is not our final destination? Where could space travel take us? We're joined today for part two of our conversation from last week with former NASA astronaut, professor of engineering at Lehigh University, Terry Hart. Professor Hart, welcome back to Face the Issues.
1: Well, thanks, Sam. Good to be back with you.
0: Professor, last time we had you, we were talking about your career in engineering in the Air Force and as an astronaut with NASA. I want to talk today about the future of space. I know something that you're very, very passionate about. And let's start by talking about the Artemis missions. Artemis II just went to the moon and returned, and there was so much buzz over this mission. And I remember someone stopping me and said, "Why are we so excited? We've done this mission before." Why is there such renewed interest and buzz around the Artemis missions?
1: Well, Sam, it's just something very special, I think, about looking at the Earth from that distance, all the way out to the moon, where you see this big blue marble, you know, floating through the blackness of space. I mean, we all think differently, I think, about the Earth and our purpose here when we see that. And it was just real nice to, after you know, 40 some years, it was real nice to see that again. That first picture that Bill Anders took, actually, of the first Earthrise, was wonderful, but now when you're with a higher definition videos and so forth, it gave people even a more dramatic, you know, feeling for what it's like to look back upon our Earth.
0: Something you said in our last conversation, you said now, though, it's not just about putting a man on the moon. This isn't even just about winning a space race anymore, right? We won that one. Now you talked about potentially living on the moon or putting a man on Mars. What are the goals for NASA now as they look ahead, and how attainable do you think these goals are?
1: Well, they're definitely attainable. A lot of work required and focus, of course, but it's an evolution, Sam. And we first went into space, you know, back in the early 1960s, first for just 20 minutes, and then eventually orbiting the Earth, and then we had our first space station, Skylab. We learned to live on that for months at a time, and now we're living on the International Space Station. You know, so there have been people permanently on there since for over 25 years now, and some have stayed for in excess of a year on there. So gradually we're moving out now. Now we're going to leave low Earth orbit and go to the moon with the Artemis programs and learn how to live on the South Pole of the moon.
0: Why the South Pole? Is it more hospitable, or what's the deal with the South Pole?
1: It's more interesting in the sense that we know, that there's frozen water on the South Pole, because the sun angle is so low there, it's not boiled off what had once been, you know, water on the moon, whereas at the equatorial parts of the moon, it's hotter every month, so that's boiled off. So we know that that's there. And we can use that. We can do two things with it. You know, first of all, we can drink it, you know, which is good. We have to thaw it, so we'll use electrical power, you know, from the sun or from nuclear reactors, you know, to do that. And then we can also use electrolysis, right, so we can turn H2O into H2s and O2s. And, of course, those are the components of rocket fuel. You know, so we can use it in that respect to get back up into orbit and return to Earth using the materials that are there on the South Pole.
0: You also mentioned the idea of putting a man on Mars. You said you tell your students at Lehigh you think they'll live to see the day that happens. For the moon, for living on the moon, for traveling to Mars, I mean, obviously, Mars is much further out than the moon. What kind of challenges is NASA looking at, whether it's actually putting people on the moon for a longer period of time or making that trip all the way to Mars, a man trip, I should say. We've been there, just there's no man has stepped there yet. What are the challenges that persist in keeping us from accomplishing this?
1: It's interesting, Sam, because the challenges are very different than what NASA faced when President Kennedy said, you know, challenge NASA to get to the moon. Back in the 1960s, so much had to be invented. You know, the computers we had then were vacuum tube computers, and they filled a room, you know, just to make a simple calculation. So much had to be invented during the 1960s to pull off the moon landings. I tell my students, we don't have to invent anything right now to get to Mars. We have to build a lot of things. It's a logistical problem to get back to the moon and then on to Mars. But in terms of technology, we have the technology today. We've had it for over 20 years to do all these things. So it's just a matter of putting our mind down and focusing on building them and making sure, of course, that they're safe, you know, to take us back to the moon and then on to Mars.
0: You worked with a number of astronauts who went to the moon. You talked about John Young in our last conversation, who walked on the moon. His command module pilot, T.K. Mattingly, who probably acquired greatest fame by being played by Gary Sinise in Apollo 13, but he had been orbited the moon. Speaking of Apollo 13, Fred Hayes has flown some of those practice runs on the space shuttles. So you worked with astronauts who had been part of the Apollo program, who had been to the moon, walked on the moon. What is it like for you when you watching that Artemis mission? I know you followed it. What was it like for you watching us return to the moon after nearly half a century?
1: Really, thinking through all the stories that we learned. Of course, the space shuttle, you know, wasn't going to the moon, but we couldn't help ourselves but to ask Al Bean and T.K. Mattingly and John Young and the others who had been there. They would tell us stories, you know, and it was just wonderful to hear. And a lot of that was playing through my mind as I was watching the crew of four, you know, going back to the moon. The experiences that they all shared in that trip will be with them for a lifetime, and they'll be telling those stories. They'll be sharing them, you know, more and more with all of us as they celebrate that mission and the future missions of Artemis.
0: And what is it like for the families here? When that happens, when whether it's, you know, they go around the dark side of the moon, we've always heard that conversation, or reentry when communications are cut. And same, I mean, for you, what was it like for your family when you were away? It's different, right? Well, I travel for work. You know, I go to Pittsburgh, I go to Washington, D.C., and I think, you know, my poor aging mother is already like, oh my goodness, this, you know, my child is driving by himself. I can't imagine what families feel when their relatives are up in orbit or at the moon. What is that experience like? What was it like for your family?
1: Yeah, it's a difficult time, you know, for the families, particularly after, you know, we lost the Challenger. It was tough for the families. A lot of times you try not to think about it too much. I remember the story. I was in pilot training in the Air Force, and that's a year-long process. And right toward the very end, my mother came to visit me, and I took her out on the ramp to look at the airplanes, and she had this look on her face all of a sudden. I said, what's wrong, Mom? She said, you mean you're flying these now? she thought pilot training, she just tried to put the danger out of her mind. She thought pilot training was all ground school. You know, we were learning on a textbook. And I think in some sense, the families try to do, and the astronauts too, we try to put those things out of mind a little bit, because you have to accept some risk. You can't do anything about it. But the other ones, you know, we focus very hard on doing our job right, not just for safety, but for the whole mission team, you know, that we succeed. So that focus helps you sort of put those things out of your mind. You don't want that right in the front of your mind, the danger. You want to be thinking, you know, about your job. And the families have a little harder time doing that because they're not busy. They're, you know, they're watching you float around in orbit or whatever. But it's a psychological adjustment that we all have to make, I think, to deal with the risks that are involved.
0: It can't help that the whole world is watching, and the news is just, like, if you turn on the news, you're going to see coverage about your loved ones in space. So, I'm going to ask you, like, you know, you mentioned going to the moon, we're going back, potentially Mars, right? That's the plan. Is there kind of a trajectory here of what NASA's trying to accomplish? Mm-hmm. Like, what, because there are goals, right? Originally beat the Russians to the moon. Obviously, there's goals for political reasons, for military reasons. And then a lot of it became about science and about experimentation. And you talked about that with your mission. Is that where the trajectory is now, that this is about scientific discovery? Or what's kind of the driving all of this?
1: I think, well, it's partly science, in that we want to go back to the moon and establish a base on the south pole of the moon, just as we have on the south pole of the Earth. You know, we have people, scientists you know, living there the year round. We want that same capability on Mars from a scientific point of view. But really the bigger driver, I think, is this sense of exploration that we all have, our curiosity, and to fulfill that, living on the surface of the moon is a step. You know, it's only 3 days away. I say only. It's a pretty long 3 days when you're coasting. But then learning how to do that so we can go to Mars, which is 9 months away.
0: Wow.
1: And you can't just come back any old time. You have to wait for the alignment. So it's really more like a 3-year mission, you know, to go to Mars and come back. So we have to learn how to do that logistically and focus on all the things we need to make sure it's safe.
0: Can you talk a little bit more about the alignment thing you just mentioned? Obviously, the moon is orbiting around Earth. Mm-hmm. Mars is not, right? We're all orbiting around the sun. And so what's the situation with the alignment? You said it's really a 3-year mission if we mm-hmm. go. What causes that? Like, can you explain the alignment thing a little more for us? Mm-hmm.
1: Yeah, when you leave Earth and go to Mars, you're making a half of an ellipse, okay, where you start from the Earth as the near point and you end up on Mars orbit as the far point of that ellipse. That ellipse was called a Hohmann transfer, or actually it's a Lambert transfer, but if it's all perfect, it's a Hohmann transfer. And that ellipse takes 9 months to cruise that distance. And then when you get there, you have to do some maneuvers to establish an orbit around Mars, down to the surface, back up again. And that, now you have to wait for the alignment to be just right coming back so that half ellipse coming back to the Earth meets the Earth's orbit just when the Earth gets there. Mm-hmm. You know, so you intercept the Earth just like you intercepted Mars on the way up. You know, so if you add up all those time intervals there, it ends up being, you know, about 3 years.
0: So we're not really looking at fixed points in space. We're looking at two moving points in space that you're trying to connect on the fly.
1: Right. Even with the moon, I mean, you're shooting at a point where the moon's going to be there in 3 days.
0: Yeah.
1: Wow. You know, so you have to aim at that point, and then you kind of end up intercepting the moon. It's the same thing with Mars, just the bigger scale, of course.
0: And what a great argument for why you should try in math class, even from elementary school on. We're going to go to break, so don't go away. We'll be right back.
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0: Welcome back to Face the Issues. Professor Hart, when we left off, you were talking about the mission to Mars. And you talked about, yes, some of this is being driven by scientific scientific experimentation, expanding our understanding of science and things like this. And some of it is being driven by exploration, which has driven human curiosity as long as humans have been alive. The other side of this

0: do it. And that's in our DNA again. It's our sense of curiosity and exploration. And we want to get out there and discover new things firsthand and be part of the environment. And I think even like maybe 200 years from now, when historians look back upon this time, they'll say, yeah, the science was good and we did all this and, you know, for good scientific reasons and all. But, you know, the idea of going out into space helped the world look back upon the planet as one. We're all doing this as humanity. We're exploring as humanity. And I think they very well might conclude that the best thing that came out of the space program in our time was that sense of unity that the world can have trying to solve our problems and keep our planet healthy and each other.
1: As a someone in the humanities instead of the sciences, I love hearing you say that. But I do think I had someone on, a political scientist on last year, and he talked, or sorry, at the end of 2024, and a tumultuous year, tumultuous election, assassination attempt on the president, and he reflected back to 1968. And that he said exactly what you're saying now, that it was 67, 68, tumultuous years, the protests, the race riots, protests against the Vietnam War, assassination of Robert F. Kennedy, assassination of Martin Luther King Jr., and then the Apollo 8 mission, Earthrise, the reading of Genesis on Christmas Eve, and that seeming moment of that we all share this little blue marble. And it's exactly what you said, reminds us of our humanity, more than whatever other political movement or even scientific experiment is going on, that brings us back to our humanity and the basic dignity that we need to have for each other.
0: Yeah, it's interesting. 1968, that was the year I graduated from Lehigh, and when all that chaos was happening around the world. They say history doesn't repeat itself, but it does tend to rhyme. And there is a sort of rhythm here that I felt, you know, when I saw those pictures of the Earth rise and the Earth setting as they went around the moon, reminding me that 1968 Christmas Eve picture, 1968, that Bill Anders took of the Earth rise.
1: Yeah, that's such a beautiful image. I appreciate you saying that. I want to ask you about some of the concerns that people have besides budget hawks with space travel. And we heard this during the Artemis missions. When Artemis 1, unmanned, came back, there was questions about the heat shield. Obviously, we saw that with Columbia. And they just, you know, never coming out of the blackout. We saw that there was that concern with Apollo 13. What are some of the concerns right now? I mean, you talked about it with Challenger and to some extent with Columbia, of just that lack of communication between the people that are building it and NASA headquarters. Are those challenges still persist? I mean, what are the concerns about space travel from your eyes?
0: Yeah, I think we'll always have those concerns. I mean, the physics of the situation is just daunting. I mean, to get an airplane airborne 150, 160 miles an hour, you can get an airplane airborne. To get something in spacecraft, it's 100 times faster that you have to go. And energy goes up with a square of that velocity. So that's 10,000 times more energy to get something into space than it is to take off in an airplane. So that risk will always be there, but how we manage it, of course, is the important thing. And that's where, you know, we fell short, of course, you know, with Challenger and Columbia. But going forward now, we're handing off these missions more and more to the private sector, you know, SpaceX and Blue Origin, for example. And these companies need to adopt safety and quality foremost in their business. And I think they will. There's always say, well, you know, you have profit margin is kind of competing against that. You know, maybe they'll try to take it a little too on the cheap side and have an accident. Well, you know, if you look at the airline industry, the last thing they want is an accident, right? So they're really, really focused, the whole aviation industry, really focused on safety. And I think the same thing will happen in space. We'll be focused on keeping these safe. And not to say there won't be another failure or another accident. Those things, you know, can happen. You can't mitigate all the risk. You know, but you can, you know, take a sizable part out, and that's what the astronauts want. They just expect people to do their jobs as best as they can, and we'll take those risks going forward.
1: Yeah. You mentioned these private companies taking over a lot of this work. There is also the conversation of private space travel, and we've seen a little bit of that. Famously, Katy Perry went, I don't even think she was out of orbit, right? Just went up and came back. These billionaires paying for seats to go up. What's your take on private

0: space travel. There's a lot of people that want us to kind of be able to go to space in the future the same way we fly the, you know, to California. Is that something that's achievable? Is that something we should aim for from your perspective?
1: I think for those few people, I think it's fine. I mean, they share their experiences and they earn that money, and that's fine. I think NASA has to have a little bit of the bigger picture. The nation has to have a little bit of a bigger picture in terms of the purpose of the space program. I always loved the plaque that I guess it was Apollo 11 left on the moon that said we came in peace for all of mankind. And again, I think it kind of gets back to what I hope historians say some hundreds of years from now, that, yeah, we went off into space and we did it as mankind, and we did it for the benefit, you know, of mankind.
0: From your chair, having been an astronaut, having now teaching engineering, also, I mean, your career, illustrious career, you were president of Loral Skynet, you were with Bell Labs. From your chair now, what do you hope to see in the future when it comes to space?
1: I see it in the eyes of my students, Sam. We have another greatest generation coming up. I tell you, these students I teach at Lehigh are just amazing. I mean, they have passion about what they're doing. I'm not talking just about the engineers. I'm talking about this generation in general. They have passion about what they're doing, and they want to make the world, you know, a better place. It's why I teach. You know, I enjoy it so much. In fact, my wife says my students are my oxygen. You know, and I just thoroughly watch this generation coming. I think it's going to be great, and they're going to do these things going to Mars, but they're going to do a lot of other things too to make the world a better place.
0: Fantastic. We'll bring you a break, so don't go away.
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0: Welcome back. Professor Hart, thank you again for joining us over these two shows, for sharing your expertise with us. We really, really appreciate it. And as we close out, I want to ask some questions we ask all of our guests. And the first one being, you chose to leave the Air Force, to leave the Astronaut Corps, and to go into teaching. And when you left off, you said, it's why you teach. You love students. I want to ask you about that why. You know, a lot of people would say, why would you ever leave? I mean, eventually, sure, you probably can't be flying missions indefinitely. But why leave something as cool as working at NASA? Why go into teaching? What's your why? What gets you up every morning now?
1: Yeah, I'm not sure, Sam. I think if NASA started a research program on octogenarians in space, I think I might sign up and go again. But no, I think I'm kidding. I think I'm kidding. But the joy of working with young people, they say, you know, when you're young, you should have a lot of friends that are older. And when you're older, you should have a lot of friends that are younger. And I have a lot of friends that are younger. I probably teach about 100 students a year, and they roll over. It's like having 100 grandkids. Kids and they change every year or two, you know. So it's just a delight to do that. And in some ways, it's been the most rewarding, you know, part of my career. It's hard to beat floating in space and watching the Earth go by, of course, from that excitement point of view. But in terms of just feeling a reward, it's just so nice to see my students graduate and then go off into industry and do wonderful things. And some stay in touch, which is really nice, too.
0: Yeah. You kind of hinted at this. When you think about your career, again, an illustrious career, I mean, you've done so many different things. What is a moment or moments, plural, through your career that have brought you the most joy?
1: Yeah, I think serving in the military, I got a great deal of satisfaction out of that. I finished my active duty years flying, but I continued on the weekends, you know, for another 17 years, just because I enjoyed being part of a mission of doing something. In that case, you know, flying fighters, defending our country, being part of that whole air defense mission. And then Bell Labs, you know, I really, likewise, a lot of satisfaction from working with really talented engineers at Bell Labs in a number of different missions. Some were military oriented, and some were Bell System telecommunications, and others, you know, were the satellites that the AT&T used to launch. So the number of engineers I worked with that were just wonderful, smart, and also wonderful people was great. And then it's really hard to beat NASA, you know, in terms of the experiences of working in an organization highly focused, you know, on a mission, teamwork all the time, supporting each other. And then finally, I get to share all those stories in my classrooms, which is nice, because I think, you know, we learn, it's most interesting at any rate, I think, to learn from stories, you know, that we get from people that have had those experiences.
0: Yeah. And then same question, but outside of your career, what's been the moment or moments in your life outside of your work that's brought you the most joy?
1: Well, two daughters and a son, of course, and my wife. You know, my daughters are, and I have four grandkids now. So to watch them grow and prosper, and now they're just starting to get to college age. You know, so it's fun to watch them now go through that selection process and become real people as they go through through college and find their careers. You know, two generations, you know, later.
0: Yeah. Last question. You teach a lot of students. You say you have grandkids of your own. Obviously, new Corps of Astronauts coming up. What's a word of advice you would give to the next generation?
1: Yeah, actually, Sam, I get that question with some frequency, maybe several times a year. Some of my own students, but also students in other universities, will find me and they'll ask me about the secret of becoming an astronaut. And I usually emphasize teamwork. NASA wants people that are bright and can learn fast and technical and all those good things. But more than anything else, you know, they want astronauts to know how to work well with other astronauts, but with everyone in mission control, the scientists, the engineers, the media. We want, you know, people going off into space that have all those soft skills, you know, as well as the hard technical skills. Yeah, so that's the advice I usually give them.
0: So do that group project in college and don't complain about it.
1: Exactly.
0: Professor Terry Hart, thank you so much for joining us. It's been a privilege to have you join us on our show, and thank you for everything you've done, your service to this country and to the world, and I really appreciate you spending your time and sharing with us.
1: No, thank you, Sam. It's great being with you.
0: That's our show for this evening. My thanks again to Terry Hart, professor of engineering at Lehigh University, former NASA astronaut, retired lieutenant colonel in the United States Air Force, among so many other things. We hope to see you all again right back here next week. Until then, my name is Sam Chen. On behalf of all of us here at Face the Issues, thank you and good night.

0: 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Positively different.
1: When you look at me, you might see
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Good day, folks. Thank you for joining us here at Your Health. On today's program, we want to talk about the dietary supplements that help promote a healthy cardiovascular system. Perhaps you have a diagnosis of cardiovascular disease. Maybe you've had a heart attack. Maybe you have a problem with one of the valves in your heart, or maybe it's heart failure or peripheral vascular disease, cardiomyopathy, the list goes on. But whatever it is, cardiovascular disease, perhaps you've resigned to the fact that I'm going to have shortness of breath and fatigue and a little chest pain and feel a little depressed the rest of my life. It doesn't have to be that way. Medicines are important in cardiovascular disease, but so is nutrition. And the nutrients we use to help those with cardiovascular disease can make all the difference in your quality of life and your symptom level. So please stay tuned to learn more about that. But first, let's go to our news. Let's see what's happening in the health world. E-cigarette use may increase the likelihood of quitting smoking. Researchers report in the British Medical Journal that as many as 18,000 British smokers quit every year due to e-cigarette use, or vaping as it is commonly called. This would translate to about 40,000 additional American smokers who are able to stop smoking by using e-cigarettes. The researchers used time series analysis to study the smoking patterns of 43,000 subjects between 2006 and 2015. Related research from the University of North Carolina finds the use of e-cigarettes alters the function of 358 genes that direct immunity in the respiratory tract, whereas smoking traditional cigarettes only alters the function of 53 respiratory tract genes. Also, from the Roswell Park Cancer Institute, researchers find the use of higher voltage e-cigarettes and the addition of flavoring agents to the vaping liquid greatly increases the toxicity of the inhaled vapor. Well, folks, here we have it. Answers to questions many of us have had on the use of e-cigarettes. And first, yes, they do help people stop smoking. Our first study finds that some 18,000 British smokers stop smoking every year due to the use of these e-cigarettes. If we use these figures to estimate how many American smokers stop smoking with vaping, it would be around 40,000 a year. So, yes, vaping does increase the likelihood of a person never returning to smoking, and that's a good thing, of course. But we also learn that vaping is not without health damaging effects. Our study from UNC finds smoking traditional tobacco cigarettes affects the function of 53 respiratory tract immunity genes, but e-cigarettes affects all of these plus 305 more additional respiratory genes involved with immunity. Now, this result is just the opposite of what we had hoped for, as vaping adversely influences more genes than smoking. Also, we learn using high-voltage e-cigarettes and adding flavoring agents, especially strawberry flavoring, for some reason, they didn't explain why, these flavoring agents greatly increase the toxicity of e-cigarette vapor. All of the authors of these studies point out that their research does not prove vaping is better or worse than smoking tobacco. That conclusion can only be made from studies with a different design. However, these studies are in progress, and we will, of course, keep everyone up to date as they come in. But for now, we should view vaping as a short-term means of getting off tobacco and not something we do years on end. U.S. kids rank near the bottom on fitness testing. Researchers from the Children's Hospital of Eastern Ontario evaluated 20-meter shuttle or beep test data obtained from 1.1 million kids from around the world, ages 9 through 17. They found American kids placed 47th out of 50 countries evaluated. The top five fittest countries are Tanzania, Iceland, Estonia, Norway, and Japan. The least fit was Mexico. Well, folks, this one speaks for itself. American kids rank near the bottom when it comes to physical fitness, and multiple studies confirm unfit children grow up to be unfit adults subject to high rates of disease and suffering. Recently, the U.S. military issued a statement declaring, if America came under attack and we needed to recruit and train a large army that could, they could not field the fit armed forces to defend our land, and we have no one to blame but ourselves, and no one can fix that but us. We need to make exercise and fitness a personal and family priority. It is not the job of schools or government to make exercise a part of our lives. It's up to us. Antibacterial soap will soon be taken off store shelves by order of the United States Food and Drug Administration. Products with 19 different antibacterial ingredients, the most popular of which are triclosan and triclocarbon, will soon be unavailable for use by the general public.
Hand sanitizers and wipes designed to be used without water and containing more than 50% alcohol are not affected by the new rules. Also, hospitals and nursing homes may continue to use older hand sanitizing formulas. Folks, overall, this is truly a good thing and a step forward. There are too many chemicals in our environment anyway. These well-intended antibacterial soaps can be found in over 2,000 products and 40% of all soaps on the market. Antibacterial soaps are intended to kill germs and thus protect us from infections. However, studies show that these products do not work any better than plain soap and hot water. However, studies have associated them with an increased risk of viral and bacterial infections, altered microbes in and on our body, or what's called body dysbiosis, and, of course, antibiotic resistance. Bottom line in this issue, plain soap and water works as well as these chemicals in preventing infections, and they do it without all the side effects. So who needs them anyway, right? Well, today on Your Health, we'd like to discuss the dietary supplements that help to promote a healthy cardiovascular system. If you are suffering from any form of cardiovascular disease, there is help for you beyond medications and surgery. So stay tuned to learn more.

0: 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We're relying on you. 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
1: He was a rising political star in his 20s, bright, ambitious, driven, and he got plenty of attention. He's married with two kids now, just turned 43, and is leading a thriving sports enterprise. On the next State of Independence, Jim Christiana,

Listen, the name of our program is The King is Coming, because we believe the King is coming. And we know He's coming because Jesus authenticated His second coming by rising from the dead.

0: Vitamin D deficiency is at epidemic levels in the United States. Chances are you aren't getting enough of this essential nutrient. Vitamin D is one of the most important molecules in the human body. It's required for the proper function of nearly 4,000 genes and 1,000 metabolic chemical reactions.
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1: 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Welcome back, everyone. It is just fabulous to be with you today, and we are going to learn so much together today. It's going to be great. Richard has a great presentation prepared for you. We're going to learn all about how to have a healthy heart the natural way. And Richard, what I love about the Heart Smart Plan is, I mean, it's total body. It helps so many other situations that we deal with every day.
0: And for those in real need for cardiac support or cardiovascular disease support, they often feel a dramatic difference. Many of our nutrients we take and we don't feel a difference, but we feel healthy, you know. But these are substances that can change your life and improve your quality of life and allow you to get up and move far better than you've ever done before with your disease.
1: Okay, so I want you to do something for me.
0: Sure.
1: When the time gets appropriate in the presentation, I want you to tell everybody Abby's story.
0: Oh, well, you know, it's appropriate and timely that we have a world-class cardiologist, Dr. Steven Sinatra, who's been on this program many, many times and has become close personal friends. We have a Labrador who is 16 years old, and if those of you who love Labradors, you know that 16 years, that's like 115 years of age for a human. That's a very long life for a Labrador. And she was having a lot of trouble breathing as she got older, and of course we were thinking, well, the poor thing is just getting older. And the vet told us that this is because of collapse of the airway, so the air tube shrinks down and it makes it harder for them to breathe, and that may be true. But when Dr. Sinatra saw this suffering dog, he said, that dog is in heart failure and it needs CoQ10. And I can honestly tell you, after the first dose of CoQ10 at the direction of Sinatra, that dog breathed easier and was able to walk further on our walks than she has in at least 3 years. So, you know, every living thing that we know of has CoQ10, and this is why we call it ubiquinone. It's ubiquitous in all living things. So what we're talking about today is we want to help you, those of you with cardiovascular disease. And now, what does that include? Well, we know that everyone's heard of a heart attack or myocardial infarction. That's in the group. What if you have a heart valve murmur, a dysfunctional valve? You're in the group. Let's say you have some angina. You've not had a heart attack, but there's pain in the heart. That is included. Stroke. Vascular disease of the carotids and the vertebral arteries can lead to stroke, hardening of the arteries, atherosclerosis, peripheral vascular disease, peripheral arterial disease, claudication. These are all examples of diagnoses that may be helped with what we're talking about today. Vascular insufficiency, venous insufficiency, and of course, heart failure, the most expensive diagnosis in the Medicare system, and cardiomyopathy, and there are a few others, but they're not as common as these. Any cardiovascular disease can be helped with these agents. CoQ10 plays a critical role in the conversion of glucose to ATP. Now, what does that mean? Glucose is our immediate fuel. It's like fire or coal for the furnace. It's like firewood or coal in the furnace. It creates the energy that we use to conduct our metabolic functions. There are other sources, but CoQ10 is useful in the conversion of glucose into ATP. ATP, adenosine triphosphate, three phosphate molecules hooked together on this ribose subgroup. And when you break off a phosphate, it releases a remarkable amount of energy. If you were to study the physics of that bond, you would learn that is one of the most strongest energy-filled bonds ever studied. The carbon-to-carbon bond of a diamond has a lot of energy in it, too. And you know how hard it is to break a diamond. But our bodies can't use inorganic carbon that way. Adenosine triphosphate, to make that stuff, you need glucose to be converted into it. And CoQ10 is a cofactor in that reaction. If your CoQ10 levels are low, you're not going to make enough ATP, and your body will suffer an energy crisis. This results in angina, pain in the chest, shortness of breath, fatigue, profound fatigue. It can even make you depressed. Day in, day out, I have no energy. I don't want to go. My body aches. This is all because the body does not have enough ATP. CoQ10 helps to make more ATP to calm those symptoms. This is why it's so important. It also acts as a vital antioxidant. It prevents the oxidation of LDL cholesterol, thus preventing arterial plaques. CoQ10 source is primarily made by biosynthesis. You can get some CoQ10 in food, and salmon is a good source, but the foods that have the most CoQ10, Americans don't typically eat, like heart muscle. Heart has a lot of CoQ10 in it, but very few Americans eat heart anymore. But primarily, we make it for ourselves. It is a complex 12-gene, 17-step biochemical pathway requiring at least 7 vitamins and several trace elements. By its very nature, CoQ production is vulnerable to attack, vulnerable to disease. Low production is common, and the accepted normals are suboptimal. There are so many suffering people that brought the normal level down when we do normal analysis in large groups of people. When CoQ10 levels are low, the symptoms of heart disease, cardiovascular disease emerge. Chest pain, shortness of breath, dyspnea with exertion, hard to breathe, always short of breath, difficult breathing, air hunger, I can't get enough air. Even when I'm lying in bed, I can't get enough air. Fluid accumulation, body aches, fatigue, and depression. High energy organs have the most CoQ10, and when our CoQ10 levels drop, we develop symptoms in these high energy organs. Statin cholesterol-lowering drugs, which are so commonly used today in attempts to prevent heart disease, beta blockers, sulfonylureas for diabetes, thiazide diuretics, and other medicines, age and disease, all deplete our CoQ10 levels, making us more susceptible to the symptoms of cardiovascular disease. Now, what do we know about this nutrient? What's the research? Well, let's do a quick review. If you were to go to Google Scholar and search coenzyme Q10, you would find at least 15,000 original research projects that discuss CoQ10, and some of them are specifically centered on CoQ10. We have unbelievable knowledge now on the effects of CoQ10. I want to summarize them for you. First, angina. Do you get a heart pain, a little chest pain from the heart? Multiple studies now have shown CoQ10 reduces chest pain, reduces your need for medication in angina, lowers your hospitalization risk and rate, and better performance on stress tests. You can walk further and work more with CoQ10 if you have angina. What about mitral valve disease? Fewer irregular beats. You know, this is a real problem. When the old valve starts flopping, you get irregular beats, and you just have to sit and wait for it to pass. Well, sometimes it doesn't pass at all. We need help with this. CoQ10 helps mitral valve disease with fewer irregular beats. You're better able to exercise. Your tolerance for exercise is better, and you have less fatigue. Every one of these conclusions came from a study at considerable expense. I would hate to see all that research money wasted by ignoring this research. It can help so many people. What about coronary artery bypass grafting? Coronary artery bypass. Split the chest, bypass the occluded vessels, improve blood flow to the heart. What happens if we give patients CoQ10 who are going to have this procedure? 3 out of 4 patients headed for this procedure who are given CoQ10 have lower glucose levels. This means you heal better, quicker. Fewer arrhythmias. In heart disease, it's the arrhythmias that kill us. The heart attack leaves you susceptible. Anything that lowers your arrhythmia rate, that's a good thing, and CoQ10 does that. You require less medication, less time in the hospital, less drainage from the surgical wound. That means you're really healing faster, and the fluid dynamics have improved. Fewer blood products and a shorter hospital stay. This is all good with major surgery. This is one of the most expensive surgeries we do in America today, and we do hundreds of thousands of these every year. We can improve these results with just CoQ10. What about cardiomyopathy, heart murmurs, valve disease? Improved ejection fraction, in other words, the heart is better able to push the blood out and it stays out. In heart disease, we often push the blood out and it comes right back in if it's a valve problem, or the heart is so weak it can't push enough out to really get a good flow to the periphery. With CoQ10, it's more efficient. The blood goes out and it stays out at a higher percent. Improved diastolic dysfunction, improve the function of the diet. The heart has to pull blood back into the heart with diastole. And we know about the pumping of the heart. That's the systolic. And everybody thinks that's where the energy is spent. No, to open the heart and draw blood back in takes more energy than to pump it out. And it's really the key for improved ejection fraction. If you can pull more blood in, you're going to push more out. And that improves with CoQ10. We have several studies more on angina here and cardiovascular disease, specifically heart disease, when we return. You may have heard the saying, an ounce of prevention is worth a pound of cure. It's true. I'm Dr. Richard Becker.
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0: I'm Dr. Richard Becker for Your Health at a Glance. Do you have a family history of a certain disease? Scientists are discovering that our genetic code plays a smaller role than previously believed. Only about 20% of disease is tied to our innate genetic code. So what determines the other 80%? The answer may lie in the emerging field of epigenetics. What is it? Epigenetics is a group of changing factors responsible for both how our genes are read and how they are then applied throughout the rest of the body. And this may explain why identical twins with identical genes can have different health problems. Researchers believe two of the main factors in epigenetics are nutrition and environmental exposure to toxins. So eat a healthy diet, reduce toxin exposure, and you may improve your own epigenetics. For Your Health at a Glance, I'm Dr. Richard Becker. Is your life out of balance? It may be. The average American consumes far too many omega-6s and not enough omega-3s. This creates an imbalance.
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1: We're back, everyone, having a great discussion on how we can have a healthy heart with the HeartSmart plan the natural way. This is just amazing information. So, Richard, you have another interesting study to share with everyone about cardiomyopathy.
0: Well, one large research project found if you take CoQ10 with cardiomyopathy and add selenium, the trace mineral selenium, to your supplement plan, it'll lengthen life 4 years on average, which, that's a remarkable study. Remarkable. Let's go to heart failure. Heart failure is one of our greatest challenges in the world of treating cardiovascular disease. This is where the heart can no longer keep up with its demands and it slowly begins to fail. Heart failure is not stoppage of the heart, although that can happen with heart failure. It is the slow failing of the heart, the inability to keep up with the demands that required to move you about and produce movement and function. In heart failure, if you take CoQ10, you'll be able to walk further and exercise longer, reduces your disability rating, better on stress test performance, improved blood pressure, and improved endothelial dysfunction. That means the arteries work better with less hypertension. And with time, CoQ10 in the heart failure patient will reduce the enlarged heart size, the remodeling of the heart. Cardiac enlargement, heart enlargement is another term we use for heart failure. And over time, CoQ10 helps to keep the heart down in size, and eventually it begins to remodel and rebuild itself. If you can keep the patient going long enough, this can happen for you. Improved ejection fraction, better efficiency in heart pumping, less shortness of breath, and pain, well, the quality of life improved. And also another study found combining CoQ10 with selenium in the treatment of heart failure improves life by 4 years, lengthens life 4 years on average. This is a remarkable finding. Something special about the selenium. We don't have time to go into that now. I think they have figured that out and we'll share that with you, but leave it for now. CoQ10 and selenium match up beautifully together. Hypertension, very common. Number one threat to health in America. Multiple double-blind placebo-controlled trials show reduced blood pressure on average of 11 systolic and 7 diastolic points with reduced edema. If you do not have high blood pressure, CoQ10 will not lower your pressure to abnormally low levels. Don't worry about that. It doesn't do that. It's not a drug. But if you do have high blood pressure, it will lower it remarkably. Atherosclerosis and arteriosclerosis. One is plaques in the artery. That's the atherosclerosis. Arteriosclerosis is hardening of the arteries. In these conditions, it softens the arteries over time, improved endothelial function, and artery dilation. Helps with your blood pressure. Stress-induced cardiovascular disease. CoQ10 combined with garlic reduced the risk of cardiovascular disease by 75% in those who are stressed. And who isn't? I recently read a study that concluded it's almost impossible, not impossible, but almost impossible to have a heart attack unless you're under stress. This is a really interesting way of looking at this disease. The hormonal effects of stress are required to promote cardiovascular disease and heart attack in most patients. Not everybody, but, and you know it's true. Who doesn't have stress in their life today? And we've all heard the story of the executive who's burning the candle on both ends and they suffer a heart attack, even though everyone thought they were healthy and normal. You know, we've all heard the story. So stress-induced cardiovascular disease, you can reduce that risk dramatically. Add a little garlic to your CoQ10. Simple. We haven't even talked about omega-3s and whatnot in a complete holistic package. Next, healthy patients are exercise tolerant, more tolerant. Healthy patients are able to exercise a little more when they are given CoQ10. Healthy patients taking a statin drug for cholesterol lowering and prevention of cardiovascular disease improves their leg strength and anaerobic threshold. They're able to exercise more, lowers the risk of statin-associated muscle damage, rhabdomyopathy, fewer muscle cramps, pain, and fatigue. Many people are intolerant of these statin drugs, and yet the doctor wants you to take them. And if that's your case, take vitamin D and CoQ10, you're going to be able to tolerate it better. Cholesterol lowers LDL while raising HDL about 3%. Both of those are good things. If you are a diabetic at risk for heart disease, and all diabetics are, it lowers your oxidative stress and inflammation, reduces blood pressure, prevents elevated insulin levels, improved artery and nerve function, and CoQ10 helps to negate diabetes-induced cardiovascular risk. One of the great problems, everyone talks about cholesterol and causing heart disease. High blood sugars, number one reason for cardiovascular disease and heart attack. Number one reason. Anything you can do to control the diabetes is going to help with the heart disease risk. Brain and nerves. Well, what's that got to do with the heart? Well, nerves control the rhythm of the heart. So it's important to have healthy nerves, then you'll have a healthy heart rate and rhythm. Protects the brain, CoQ10, activates neural stem cells that replenish damaged nerves. When you have a heart attack, you damage nerves in your heart. If we can repair those nerves, you're less likely to have arrhythmias. Yeah, pretty amazing, isn't it, how it all works? Reduces headaches, such as migraines, shows slowing of Parkinson's disease and Alzheimer's disease. They've done all these studies. Reduces excitotoxin activity and lowers the risk of nerve-related arrhythmias. Very important. Ears and eyes, reduces the damage of glaucoma, slows the progression of cataracts. If combined with magnesium, protects and reverses noise hearing loss. CoQ10. It provides energy to all these stressed cells, whether it's the heart, the nerve, the brain, wherever they are, the pancreas, the liver. It's used everywhere to provide energy. And what do we use energy for? We use it for normal cellular function and to heal. So many of you are stuck in failed healing. Think, improve mitochondria, improve with CoQ10 and what we're talking about today so my body has the energy to heal. It's the essence of holism. We're talking about it here today. Miscellaneous things. Combined with Mediterranean diet, lowers inflammation, improves bladder function and prostate enlargement. Men, pay attention. It improves male fertility, improves saliva flow in Sjögren syndrome, where the mouth is dry and the eyes are dry. The system needs energy to make tears. Think about it, or saliva. When combined with curcumin, preserves bone mass. Yes, even the bones are alive, and they need energy to maintain their strength. Add the antioxidant curcumin, you're going to maintain bone strength. Add a little magnesium and glucosamine, chondroitin, MSM, you're going to have some pretty strong bones over time. Lessens the pain of fibromyalgia. Yes, CoQ10 does. Add vitamin D to that. Lowers the risk of eclampsia and reduces the side effects of chemotherapy for cancer. The last thing I say may be perhaps the most important for the cancer patients. What's the dose? Anywhere from 5 milligrams a day all the way up to 1,200. A little nausea with the really high doses, but other than that, side effect free. We'll be back.
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2: 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It's been shown to improve bone density and immunity, as well as levels of cholesterol, blood sugar, and blood pressure. Research has also shown it to decrease inflammation and one's risk of cardiovascular disease and many forms of cancer. One recent study even found that people who drink 5 or more cups a day were 33% less likely to develop conditions that cause disability. For health, it is everyone's cup of tea. 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
0: Right.
1: So you'll find that 30 to 90 milligrams will just be amazing. Richard, isn't it amazing how you don't have to take these really high levels that you do see some people being told they need?
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1: That's right.
0: It can take up to 2 weeks to get your blood level of CoQ10 up, but many people find relief in the first few doses. They find help
1: Abby
0: right
1: sure
0: away.
1: Did.
0: Yes, and I did too when I needed for chemotherapy-induced cardiomyopathy. So CoQ10. Now our next subject is L-carnitine. This is a special amino acid. It's not our dietary amino acid type. Our bodies make L-carnitine in a normal setting from lysine and methionine. But when we're ill, when we're stressed, when our kidneys or liver are damaged, we don't make enough of it, and it becomes a conditionally essential nutrient, and we can supplement it, and it can help with our cardiovascular disease symptoms. Now, we said CoQ10 helps the body to turn glucose into ATP, our sugar in our bloodstream, glucose. L-carnitine helps us turn blood fats, the triglycerides, the oils in our bloodstream, into energy. And here's the thing. The cardiovascular tree, 60% of its energy comes from these triglycerides. It's the preferred fuel of the cardiovascular system. And I always worry about people on extremely low-fat diets. That's why you feel weak all the time. Eat healthy fats, and you can have all you want. Just be careful, don't gain weight from the fats, because they do have a lot of calories. L-carnitine helps fats turn into ATP, so the heart and the cardiovascular tree has all the energy it needs to get things done. What are the studies on L-carnitine? Myocardial infarction, heart attack, MI, reduces mortality and infarct size, improves ejection fraction. Again, the heart's more efficient in a pump, in its pumping. You are less likely to suffer a second heart attack. You know, it's a saying in cardiology, if you can survive the first heart attack and get on a good program, you could live another 20 years and enjoy life to its fullest. But that second and third heart attack, you're not likely to survive it. Add these agents and you're more likely to survive if you should have a second heart attack. Less chest pain in heart attacks. Less abnormal heart rhythms. And remember, that's what gets you. It's the abnormal rhythms of the heart, not the heart attack per se. It's the rhythm that it causes it to go, the arrhythmia. Better exercise tolerance and lower heart failure complications when we take L-carnitine for heart disease. Atherosclerosis. Here, claudication. This is the main thrust of L-carnitine. This is where it really gets a gold star. If your peripheral arteries are occluded and the blood's not flowing to your legs, and when you walk to the mailbox, they cramp up in pain and you have to sit, take a rest, it goes away as the blood flow improves, then you get up and walk back and you have pain when you get home. That's called claudication due to poor blood flow through the arteries to the legs. And it can happen in the arms, but the further away from the heart, the more likely you're going to have this. A 17-study review of L-carnitine and claudication, it improves pain-free walking distance anywhere from 23 to 123 meters. And a maximum walking distance, it improves that anywhere from 9 meters to 100 meters plus, a little more. So this can be the difference for you to be able to go to the grocery store. Maybe it's to go to church again, or to the friend's house for, bridge or Bible study on Wednesday night, or whatever it is to get you out engaged in life again and walking a little more, get you out of the little buggy that you see at the grocery store. That's a tough life to have. Wouldn't you rather be able to walk? This is what carnitine does in clonication. Let's talk about cholesterol and triglycerides for L-carnitine. It may dramatically drop the triglycerides. So many people have the elevated triglycerides as part of the metabolic syndrome, the prelude to diabetes. And they're taking medicine for it. Really what they need is L-carnitine to help shuttle the triglycerides into the energy producing process and burn them up, get rid of them naturally. L-carnitine does that for you, so it may dramatically drop triglycerides. Use that first before you use medicine. That's how nature intended to handle these triglycerides. Dialysis. L-carnitine with CoQ10, the combination, lowers lipoprotein A in dialysis patients. Chronic kidney disease and renal failure on dialysis, they have a huge problem with increased risk of cardiovascular disease, heart attack. And it's through this LPA, lipoprotein A. It's one of the protein carriers of the fats in the bloodstream, and it is the most reliable predictor of heart disease. It's not cholesterol, it's LPA is the most reliable predictor of heart attack. And renal dialysis patients have a unique problem with that. And L-carnitine, when combined with CoQ10, lowers that LPA remarkably well. What else? Diabetes. Multiple studies show improved glucose tolerance with L-carnitine and diabetes. Don't forget the diabetic heart disease risk association. Improves kidney function in diabetes. That's a new study. Asthma. Deficiency is common in asthmatic children. Replacing carnitine improves asthma symptom scores. Autism provides some nutritional benefit for the autism patient. Interesting study. Erectile dysfunction. Here's your natural Viagra, men. L-carnitine, arginine, niacin. 77% of those who take this combination for erectile dysfunction show improvements. I'm going to repeat it. L-carnitine, arginine, and niacin. Next, aging. Double-blind placebo-controlled trial. 66 to 100 year of age subjects reduced total fat mass, increased muscle mass. This is all L-carnitine. Amazing, isn't it? Increased capacity for physical and cognitive activity by reducing fatigue. And we have a new study, reduces the fatigue of hypothyroidism. L-carnitine can do all this. One more, cancer review of 33 studies and over 2,400 cancer patients. Those who took antioxidants were more tolerant of chemotherapy. They're more likely to complete all sessions, and L-carnitine was one of those agents tested. 72 pancreatic cancer patients, L-carnitine improved their weight and prolonged their survival. It's that important. Side effects, intestinal upset at extremely high doses. Very few of you will need that high a dose. Typical dose, anywhere from 250 milligrams a day to 2,500 milligrams a day. If you are on seizure medication, you need higher doses of L-carnitine, especially if you're on valproic acid. Now we have a break. What's next? D-ribose. We'll be right back.

0: You may have heard the saying, an ounce of prevention is worth a pound of cure. It's true. I'm Dr. Richard Becker.
1: 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This September, we're excited to bring you our Fall Savings Celebration here at BioInnovations.
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1: 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Here is our hope for you today. I'm Cindy Becker. Do you feel that you'll never really be joyful and happy in your life? The Reverend Billy Graham wrote about these two emotions, joy and happiness. Dr. Graham says, joy is not the same as happiness, although they may overlap. Happiness depends on circumstances. Joy depends on God. In Psalm 30, David, whose life seemed an endless battle, experienced joy despite his problems as King of Israel. David wrote, "You turned my wailing into dancing. You removed my sackcloth and clothed me with joy, that my heart may sing to you and not be silent." If you are struggling to find joy in your life, pray to God. Count your blessings. Joy depends on God. I'm Cindy Becker. This is our hope for you today.
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CoQ10 helps to turn glucose into ATP, and L-carnitine helps to turn blood fats into ATP. Well, ribose is a critical component of the ATP molecule. And the introduction or the incorporation of ribose into that molecule is the rate-limiting step in the production of ATP. So having more ribose available in your system so we can make ATP pays big dividends. Now, this is a 5-carbon sugar that we do not use or convert to glucose. We don't use it to make blood sugar. We don't use it to create fuel. It is so precious to the human body, we use it to make DNA, RNA, and ATP. It's important to understand it. But it tastes sweet. It is absorbed. It won't disturb the intestines like mannitol does. So you can actually use it as a sweetening agent for your coffee or tea and get your dose of nutritional medicine. See, isn't that a cool idea? That's pretty neat. Now, if you take high doses of ribose, especially diabetics, since your body cannot use this, you may feel like you've eaten food, but you haven't, and your blood sugar may drop. This is only a warning for diabetics. Nobody else does it lower your blood sugar. Doses are anywhere from 2.2 grams, which would be one of the scoops that Cindy has for you, all the way up to 9 or 10 scoops a day. Most people, 1 or 2 scoops morning and evening, that's all you need. And you can use more. You can use more, but it's not always necessary. Just a little bit to help your body have that ATP it needs. Next is magnesium. Now, one of the most important things to understand from a biochemical standpoint, ATP under physiologic conditions is in association with magnesium. Remember how we said those phosphates are a high energy bond hooked to one another? When it breaks loose, energy is released that our body uses. That can't happen without magnesium in solution. So if you are even the slightest bit low in magnesium, you are at extreme high risk for cardiovascular disease and diabetes. This has been well established in many, many studies today. So we want to add a little magnesium into our plan. Magnesium is an essential mineral that assists over 350 different metabolic enzymes performed in various functions. It's a cofactor in the molecule and the workings of ATP. Multiple studies show as populations of magnesium stores decline, their cardiovascular disease and diabetes increases. Majority of Americans, up to 80%, do not get enough. And we're just chugging along like the little engine that could, choo-choo-choo that could, as best we can until the stress is too great and it's the last straw that broke the camel's back. That's how disease works. We do fine until one last big event, then everything falls apart. And then one thing won't fix you. That's the point of it. You have to address all the issues, and magnesium deficiency is a very much a part of this. Adding magnesium to your plan will reduce blood pressure without medicine. Very good. Improves chest pain and shortness of breath. This is from studies. It calms painful muscles and joints, along with promoting restful sleep, and it reduces the noxious effects of stress. Those stress-induced heartaches and heart attacks are very, we have to address that. Side effects, as we increase our magnesium dose, it can have a laxative effect. I think everyone's heard of milk of magnesia. That's a multi-gram dose of magnesium, and very few of us need that on a daily basis. A typical dose is anywhere from 500 milligrams to 1,000 milligrams a day. The recommended daily intake for women is 320 milligrams. And for men, it's 420. If you have heart disease or you want to prevent heart disease, the typical American needs more than that, though. You know why? Because our foods are depleted of magnesium, because processing foods, refinement of grains, and processing of all these food ingredients, it strips the magnesium from the food ingredients, and we have a low magnesium diet here in America. All right? Now, we have a really big topic, and we don't have a lot of time to talk about it, so I'd like to go to the break, and when we come back, let's talk about cardiovascular disease and omega-3s. Do they really help prevent heart disease? We'll answer that question in just a moment.

0: On February 19, 2007, my Humvee was hit by a roadside bomb. 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
2: I'm Larry Bird. 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We're now launching out with a new program called Deep Waters. 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
3: On the next episode of Above the Noise, I am blessed to have Dave Almack from P&R Publishing with us. We're going to talk about the shepherd. What's going on with shepherds? How can shepherding improve? They're going to be, P&R, hosting a conference for shepherds. We're going to encourage you to attend that. We're going to talk about that conference, and we pray that that program and the conference will be a blessing to you. Tune in to Above the Noise.
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9: 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And here's the summary. 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So we need to pay attention to this. Here's what the omega-3s do. Reduces triglycerides and raises HDL, reduces your sudden death risk from all causes, it delays cardiovascular disease death, they reduce heart attack risk, they reduce plasma viscosity so your blood can flow better. That's one of the essential components of a healthy life, is good blood flow. Improves red blood cell rigidity so the blood cells can get into the little nooks and cranny, and systolic blood pressure, thereby reducing blood clot risk. Improves heart rate variability at rest. The heart can adapt better when it's on omega-3s. And it reduces the effects of stress during stress testing with improved autonomic nervous system control of the heart. You know, you don't have to think about your heartbeat. It does it automatically. That is, if your autonomic nervous system is healthy and well-tuned, will help assure that with omega-3 supplementation. That's the point of that. Improves the risk of heart attack after stent placement in high-risk patients, and they define the mechanism of how it improves stent placement outcomes. Improves angina in cardiac syndrome X. This is angina with no plaques in the coronary arteries. It gets a little complicated, but it can be mysterious to those trying to diagnose the problem. It improves cardiac syndrome X. Improved blood flow and reduced oxidative stress lessens the risk of stress-induced heart attack. Remember that mechanism defined. EPA component reduces blood clots in men, and DHA reduces blood clots in women by reducing platelet aggregation. It reduces the markers of inflammation known to predict high-risk sudden death due to MIs. Heart disease is an inflammatory problem, not a cholesterol problem. Cholesterol plays a role in that, but if the inflammation's gone, we don't care about the cholesterol. That's the essence of it. Improves endothelial dysfunction in smokers. The arteries work better. Improves cognitive performance. Many heart attack patients notice they've lost something, and it helps to improve that. Isn't that amazing? Reduces risk for cardiovascular disease and diabetes, even in seniors. Improves heart rate variability and chronic heart failure. Review of double-blind placebo-controlled evidence. Omegas reduce risk of fatal coronary heart disease and sudden cardiac death. Remarkable. Reduces cytokines and markers of oxidative stress while they lengthen white blood cell telomeres. In other words, your white blood cells live longer and are better able to fight infections and control inflammation. Reduces the risk of AFib after cardioversion. You'll hold your good rhythm longer if you're on omega-3s. If vitamin E and C are added, reduces post-op risk of atrial fib. That alone's worth taking fish oil. That alone. Talk to somebody who has AFib. You'll get the point. Long-term use improves gene expression of anti-inflammatory pathways in post-MI patients not on statin, reduces the risk of second MI. Can't take the statins? You had a heart attack? Get on the omega-3s. You lessen your risk of a second heart attack. So, newest ones, if I can do them quickly, lowers inflammation, reduces fibrosis, and reduces left ventricular remodeling, lowers the cell signaling of inflammation. Most studies dose the omega-3s with a low-fat meal, and that's all wrong. Dose it with fat. And they're calling for a redo of the studies that did not find benefits from omega-3, saying, we found the reason. You're dosing it wrong. Take it with a fatty meal. CoQ10, L-carnitine, D-ribose, magnesium, omega-3s. Then, of course, exercise, healthy diet, good spiritual practice. We can help this dramatically. I hope we struck a nerve today with you, and you see the potential that we see. Thank you for kind attention. Hope to see you here tomorrow. Bye-bye.
8: 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We'll see you tomorrow right here on Your Health.

0: Jesus is the one who came to save, to redeem, and to bring us into His presence. And all you have to do is believe. Jesus is all you need to experience the gift and the hope of the gospel. The Word of God is inspired, it is infallible, it is inerrant, it is faithful, and it is true.
1: Time to go! Come on.

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0: We're relying.

Welcome to the program called Deep Waters. The Bible tells us in Proverbs chapter 18, verse 4, that the words of a man's mouth are like deep waters, and the wellspring of wisdom like a flowing brook. This program is called Deep Waters, and Jesus said to the disciples that they should launch out into the deep and let down their nets for a catch. And they obeyed Jesus, and they caught so many fish that their nets were breaking. On this program, we're looking for treasures of truth. I'm so excited we have a capacity crowd here today in the live audience, and we look forward to having you come sometime to be a part of this program as well. And we would ask that you tell others about Lighthouse TV, not just Deep Waters, but there are many wonderful programs on Lighthouse TV. So let your friends and neighbors and family members know about this program. And I would ask for your prayers for this station as well. Well, it's the time of the year when we're looking forward to Mother's Day. And I would like to share with you today on the subject of the influence of a godly mother. Did you have a godly mother? Many people did. I did. I had godly grandparents, but I know many people who did not have a godly mother or a godly grandmother. I want to read from 2 Timothy chapter 1, verses 1 to 7. Listen to the word of the Lord. Paul, an apostle of Jesus Christ, by the will of God, according to the promise of life that is in Christ Jesus, to Timothy, my dear son, grace, mercy, and peace from God the Father and Jesus Christ our Lord. I thank God, whom I serve, as my forefathers did, with a clear conscience, as night and day I constantly remember you in my prayers. Recalling your tears, I long to see you, so that I may be filled with joy. I have been reminded of your sincere faith, which first lived in your grandmother Lois and in your mother Eunice, and I am persuaded now lives in you. For this reason, I remind you to fan into flame the gift of God which is in you through the laying on of my hands. For God did not give us a spirit of timidity or a spirit of fear, but a spirit of power, of love, and of self-discipline. The King James Version says, or a sound mind. He has given us a sound mind. We're looking at the subject of the influence of a godly mother. Did you know that Mother's Day was actually established by an act of Congress? It was on May the 9th, 1914, that President Woodrow Wilson said we ought to have a day to remember mothers, to reverence and respect the mothers of our country. And so an act of Congress declared the second Sunday in the month of May to be Mother's Day. So if you are a mother, we honor you, we respect you, and we want you to know that we care about you greatly. It's good and it's fitting that we honor our mothers and our fathers. Well, Father's Day will be coming, and maybe we'll have a message for fathers then. Exodus chapter 20, verse 12, gives us the fifth of the commandments. And it says, honor your father and your mother, that it may go well with you, that you may be able to live long in the land that the Lord your God has given you. In Ephesians chapter 6, the Apostle Paul began that chapter by saying something very similar. He said, children, obey your parents in the Lord, for this is right. Honor your father and your mother, that it may go well with you, that you may live long upon the earth. Never underestimate the power of a godly mother.
Godly mothers have a tremendous impact in the lives of their children and in the lives of their grandchildren. Many a person will be in the kingdom of God because of a godly mother or a godly grandmother. Timothy had a godly mother and a godly grandmother. This is what we see in this passage of Scripture. First of all, the Apostle Paul had a very close relationship with Timothy. In fact, he starts off in this chapter by saying, "To Timothy, my dear son." Some translations refer to Timothy as "my beloved son." Now, some believe that it was actually the Apostle Paul on one of his missionary journeys that led Timothy to Christ. I don't think we can prove it from Scripture. We do know of the great impact that his mother and grandmother had in his life, so it's very possible that one of them led him to that prayer to come into faith with Jesus Christ. In this passage of Scripture, there are a number of things that we see. And we could look here at four things in particular, four ways in which a godly mother can influence her children and grandchildren. First of all, there is by her genuine faith, and then her godly example, by teaching the Word of God to the children, and by her prayers. So let's look at these four points and see what we can learn about being a godly mother. First of all, godly mothers influence their children by their genuine faith. This passage tells us that Timothy had a godly mother and a godly grandmother. His grandmother was Lois, his mother was Eunice. And here we discover in this passage of Scripture, as it says here in verse 5, Paul said, "I am reminded of your sincere faith, Timothy, which first lived in your grandmother Lois and in your mother Eunice, and I am persuaded now lives in you also." Paul said, "Timothy, I have observed the genuine faith of your grandma and of your mother, and I am convinced this same faith dwells in you." A mother's faith will go a long way to influence her children. In Acts 16:1, Timothy's mother is described as a Jewish woman, but the Bible says, "But his father was a Greek." Many Bible scholars believe that just the way it's stated, it's most likely that his father was not a believer, but his mother was, and his grandmother was. There are many families where only one of the parents is a believer. And the Bible gives us instructions on how to live a godly life before that unbeliever and to pray for them and to love them and to win them unto Jesus Christ. Eunice believed in God's word. The Bible says in Romans 10:17, faith comes by hearing, and hearing by the word of God. She heard the word of God. She responded to the word of God. And the Lord changed her life. When we come by faith to the Lord Jesus and believe that the Bible teaches that he died on the cross for our sins, he was buried and he rose again the third day from the dead to show us that he was the Son of God, when we repent and put our faith in Christ, he changes us. And we have new faith within us to help us to live the way God wants us to live. The Bible says it's by grace through faith that we're saved, not by good works, lest anyone should boast. It's only by faith. And Eunice and Lois had that faith, and they passed it on to Timothy. Have you been influenced by a godly mother's faith? I know many of you have. Secondly, a godly mother influences her children by her godly example. An example is so important. When Jesus washed the disciples' feet, he said there in John chapter 13, he said, "I have given you an example that you should do as I have done for you." Ezekiel 16:44 says, "Like mother
like daughter. And so often, a daughter will follow in the footsteps of her mother, just like a son will follow in the footsteps of the father. Now, that influence of example can be very positive, but it can also be very negative. Take, for instance, the Bible speaks about King Ahaziah. King Ahaziah, king of Judah, and this is what it says, 2 Chronicles 22, verses 2 to 4. Ahaziah was 42 when he became king. His mother, Athaliah, was his counselor to do wickedly. She taught her son to do wickedly. And many an ungodly mother has influenced her children, and they end up, you see what happens to them when they don't have a godly influence in the family. A godly example is the best sermon. Are you living a godly life? Can others see Christ in you? Christ in us, the hope of glory. So a godly mother will influence her children by her faith, and she will influence them by her example. And number three, a godly mother will influence her children by teaching them the Word of God. By teaching them. In 2 Timothy chapter 3, verse 15, the Bible says about Timothy, and that from a child he knew the Holy Scriptures. How did he know the Holy Scriptures from a child? Well, the Scripture doesn't go on to say it was his mother and grandmother that taught him, but we have every reason to believe that. And that those Scriptures in him worked the act of faith. And the Bible says that through these words, you have had salvation through faith, which is in Christ Jesus. And Proverbs 22:6, the Bible says, train up a child in the way they shall go, and when they are old, they will not depart from it. But we've all experienced some departure sometimes between the young and the old age. But the promise of God is you keep praying for them and you keep loving them and watch them turn around and come back to the Lord and live for Him. In Deuteronomy chapter 6, verses 6 and 7, Moses said to the children of Israel through the word of the Lord, these words I command you this day shall be in your heart. These words shall be in your heart, and you shall teach them diligently to your children. When should you teach them diligently? The Bible says four ways. When you sit in your house, when you walk by the way, when you lie down, and when you rise up. Those are wonderful times to teach children. And you know, there's something about just sitting in the house where you're not necessarily looking directly into their eyes, but they're off to your side, and you're talking. That's a wonderful way to teach. And when you go for a walk, you're side by side. And children, if you're a parent, you know how often when you put the children to bed at night, how they ask the most amazing questions. Like, why is the sky blue? Where did God come from? They ask amazing questions. Not only do they say, I need a drink of water, the third and fourth time, and you got to go and get them a drink of water. But these are times to teach children. Are you, as parents, and this can apply not only to mothers, but are you teaching your children? Are you teaching your grandchildren? This is a marvelous heritage we have to share the Word of God. When you send a text, put a reference in there. When you send a card, when you make a phone call, mention something about Scripture. God honors His Word, and you will be amazed how you will be an encouragement to people through the Word of God. God used Lois and Eunice, their example, their faith, their teaching, and prayers. And the Bible says, Hannah was unable to have children. 1 Samuel chapter 2 tells us, and she cried out unto the Lord, and the Lord gave her a son, Samuel. God hears and answers prayer. Continue to pray. You may have wayward children or grandchildren. Continue to pray. Don't give up on your prayers. Pray without ceasing. Pray day and night. Cry out to the Lord to change the hearts of your children and your grandchildren. Pray for them.
Pray for your toddlers. Pray for Tony Tornado. When you don't hear something, you know, they say children are a lot like mosquitoes. Mosquitoes, when they stop making noises, you know they're into something, right? When you don't hear your children or your grandchildren, you better go check on them, because Tony Tornado can take lipstick and do his drawings all over the bedroom walls. I should tell you some of the things I did when I was a Tony Tornado. But pray for your children when they're toddlers, when they're teens. Don't stop praying for them when they're adults. Mothers and grandmothers, you can have a tremendous influence in the lives of your children and grandchildren by your faith, by your example, by your teaching, and by your prayers. And don't go away. We'll be right back with some questions from the audience. Hi, I'm Pastor Larry Bird, host of the TV program called Deep Waters. Lighthouse TV has very graciously allowed this book to be given free to all who will contact the station. I wrote this book. It's entitled The Invisible Hand of God at Work. And if you would like a copy, please contact the station and we'll send it to you free and postage paid.

0: Welcome back to Deep Waters. This is the time in the program when we receive questions from the live audience. And again, I say, I think there are 36 or 37 people here today. We even have extra chairs off to the side. I am so excited. Many of you will remember Don Beaver. Well, Don took another job. And I used to say it's time for the beaver and the bird. But this is Zach Michalak, and it is so good to have you here, Zach. Zach was on our staff at Calvary Baptist Church for 9 years. And do you remember, Zach, when I was transitioning 10 years ago, I remember challenging the pastors and saying something to the effect, you ought to consider, because I thought I was finished with TV. And I said, you should consider doing something with TV. Well, Brennan Sullivan is now having his own program, One Day Closer. He was on our staff. And now we have Zach here today, and I welcome you. I'm so excited to be here.
1: Thank you, Pastor Bird. It's a privilege to be here.
0: Great.
1: Well, I loved your message, and you know, and as you were sharing, I was just thinking about just the way that God's own attitude and the way that he loves us so much sometimes reflects even a motherly touch. I think it's in Isaiah 66 that God says to his people, in the same way that a mother comforts her child, I will comfort you.
0: Amen.
1: So, I appreciated those thoughts. As we think about going deeper, there were so many great things that you shared. One of the things that I would love to just go deeper with you on is this difficult thing that we sometimes face of having wayward children. And you talked about continuing to love and pray for them, but one thing that I'd love your insight on is, what do we do when we have wayward children who then have our grandchildren? What does ministry to those grandchildren look like, especially when we have kids who are kind of like, I don't want you to Jesus this up too much. How have you, granted wisdom and personally kind of worked through some of that?
0: Well, I think, talk about wisdom. That's when we really need wisdom, because sometimes those wayward children don't want you to say too much to their children. So you've got to pray and be really wise. Be wise as a serpent and harmless as a dove. But there are ways of the children often ask questions. And of course, when they ask questions, that's a good way to do it. But also, again, to set that example, that godly example, and to do fun things with the kids and say things like, you know, as Christians, we can have a lot of fun. And we do things and just ham it up with the kids and do fun things with them. Because it's difficult when you have a child that's wayward and then you have now the kids. But I've seen it jump also the generation where the kids may be wayward and now the grandkids are coming to Christ. We have one lady I'm thinking of at the church whose son passed away some years ago. We're not sure if he was a believer or not, but there are a couple of grandkids, and she's really training those kids and loving them into the kingdom.
1: Thanks for those insights. That's great. Let me ask you the next question that we have. It says, I have a Christian friend that doesn't go to church on Mother's Day because one of her children died. How can I be encouraging her? I was just thinking, Mother's Day sometimes is a hard time for mm-hmm. both for moms who have lost kids, as well as for those who've never been mothers.
0: Yes.
1: So let's just start with this one. How can we encourage her?
0: I think we can encourage her just by loving her, letting her know that we understand her pain, that we care about her. And, you know, we would love to have her come with us, but if it's that painful, maybe you stop by that afternoon and pray with her and say, you know, we just want you to know we care about you. This is very, very difficult when you lose a child. And in Psalm 113:9, it says that the Lord makes the barren woman to keep house and to be the mother of children. And sometimes those mothers cannot bear their own physical children, but God allows them to either adopt others or they get involved in the nursery at church, and they have many, many children now that become part of their own family. So I would encourage them to consider something like that. Come along and let's get involved in the children's ministry.
1: Amen. Amen. And the text that you spoke on today, just a few verses earlier, right? 2 Timothy chapter 1, verse 2, Paul calls Timothy his own son.
0: Yep.
1: We know that Paul didn't have any kids, but
0: right.
1: saw Timothy in that way.
0: Yep.
1: So, just an encouragement. This is a quote from Chuck Swindoll. Shout out to my Dallas days. God has no grandchildren. he only has children. Mm-hmm. What does he mean, and what's the significance of that?
0: Okay, we cannot claim to be a Christian just because our parents, our grandparents, are Christians. Jesus said in John 1:12, "As many as received him, to them he gave power to become children of God, even to them that believe on his name." So he has no grandchildren. You can't skip over and say, okay, my mom and dad are Christians. I've heard some men say, oh, my wife takes care of all the spiritual things in the family. You can't do that. You have to come individually to the Lord. Each person has to come on their own to faith in Christ.
1: Amen. As we think about the difficulty of parenting, and especially children who have been through really difficult things, how do we direct them towards God's goodness as Father when they maybe haven't had a godly father in their life? And particularly, I'd love your thoughts for a mom who's got kids who, don't have a great male role model in their life. Like, how do we help direct them towards the goodness of God as our good Father?
0: Mm-hmm. When you become conscious of that here are children, a mother's raising children, and the father, it doesn't want anything to do with spiritual matters or whatever, see if there wouldn't be another godly man in the congregation that could mentor that child. Take a special interest. Take them bowling. Take them out. Do some woodworking with them. Go for a walk with them. Here again, Paul was not Timothy's real father, but he called him his real dear son in the faith. Mm-hmm. So I would encourage that mother to look for some godly men. Come to the pastors. Ask us if we would know someone that we could recommend that could be mm-hmm. a real influence in the lives of those kids.
1: Yeah, I think one of the great joys of church, right, is we are a community of people called together. One of the things that has always struck me in Deuteronomy, when God calls his people to himself, he speaks to them as a singular whole. So this is the Shema in Deuteronomy 6. He says, yep. You shall share these things with your children.
0: Yep.
1: And it's not a you, mom and dad are responsible, but he says you as a collective whole are responsible for the faith of the children. And so
0: absolutely.
1: I think one of the hugest blessings that God has given us is yep. is the church and the community there to, yep. to fill in those holes in discipleship
0: yep.
1: when we have those.
0: Absolutely.
1: So, man, what a good word. How do we, and this is, I think we could even broaden this question. The question is, how do we help when children have walked away from God because of loss in their life? So specifically the question is, my grandchild's mom and dad have died and they just don't understand why God took them. So maybe we could even broaden that more to, like, how do we help children, especially when it's our grandchildren who are walking through pain and grief?
0: Yeah. Well, I think one thing we can do when a grandparent dies is we don't have to give an explanation. I think sometimes people try so hard to come up with an explanation. Now, let me give you an example of how difficult this would be. Let's say you lost a child and someone comes to the funeral service, the celebration of life service, and they say to you, you know what, the Lord has a beautiful flower garden in heaven and he picked your little daughter to be one of his special roses. I would say, get away from me. You know, Job, when he went through all of his grief. The Bible says in Job chapter 2, verse 13, that his friends came and they sat with him 7 days and 7 nights and no one spoke a word. Mm. And then they tried to give explanations as to why Job lost his children. And by Job chapter 16, verse 2, Job says, miserable comforters are you all. We don't have to give an explanation. Just love. And when you have people going through difficulties, they need two things. They need unconditional love. You love them regardless of what pain they're going through. And number two, constant prayer. You pray for them. You love them.
1: Mm. Pastor Bird, this has been a joy. We didn't quite get to our final question, so if we can keep it super brief.
0: Okay.
1: A mom comes to faith late in life.
0: Mm-hmm.
1: How do I now influence my, say, adult children when I've come to faith kind of later?
0: I think one of the greatest ways we can be an influence for the Lord is by sharing our story. There's a big difference between you approaching someone and saying, you know, you need to do this, you need to do that. You lovingly say, you know what, This was my BC days before Christ. This is what my life used to be like. And now that I've come to Christ, the Lord has changed me. He's changed my attitude. He's changed my language. He's changed my approach to life. Let your testimony be what God has done for you. And watch how God will use that. In Revelation 12:11, the Bible says they overcame the devil. They overcame Satan by the word of their testimony. Your testimony is so powerful. Never shy away from sharing your testimony with your children and your grandchildren. Even those people that are so difficult in your family or out in the community, just lovingly share what God has done for you. And we want to thank you for watching today's program. Again, just want to thank the Lord for raising up Zach Michalak to come along and raise the questions. And he's an amazing guy. He has a new church plant called Table of Life. And we could get you more information about that if you'd like. Turn to Jesus if you've not come to him. And repent and receive, and he'll change your life. You'll be amazed at what he'll do.
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1: Thanks for joining us for CBN Newswatch. I'm Lori Johnson. Today is Monday, September 1st. We begin this half hour in the Middle East. President Trump says he's ready to smack Iran with strikes on Iran's missile and radar capabilities. Long term, he's aiming to keep oil moving through the Strait of Hormuz. In an address to a gathering of Jewish Republicans, U.S. Ambassador to Israel Mike Huckabee said the conflict with Iran goes beyond geopolitics. CBN Middle East correspondent Paul Petit brings us more on our top story from Jerusalem.
2: In a military strategy, one U.S. official calls mowing the lawn, President Trump is reportedly weighing a CENTCOM plan to periodically target Iranian missile and radar capabilities before Tehran can rebuild them. Speaking to reporters, Trump simplified his strategy.
3: That doesn't mean we won't smack them. We'll see what happens. But we have the Strait of Hormuz in extremely good shape. You know, we're taking over many, many ships. Got through last night, as you know, with the Navy's assistance. And we've been averaging 30 ships a night. It's a lot.
2: Gulf News reports that oil shipping through Hormuz has rebounded up to two-thirds of pre-war levels. Trump repeated his vow that Tehran will never have a nuclear weapon, but quickly dismissed the idea of using one against Iran.
3: Well, I would never say that, but the answer is yes. I rule out. There's no reason for it. What a stupid question that is, actually.
2: Meanwhile, Iran's supreme leader is urging Gulf states to unite against what he calls their real enemy, America and Israel. Speaking from Jerusalem to the Republican Jewish Coalition Leadership Summit, Ambassador Mike Huckabee says the conflict goes far beyond geopolitics.
4: This is not just a horizontal issue, the left versus the right. This is also a vertical issue. This is good versus evil. And we need to begin to frame the fact that some of what we're seeing is not a geopolitical battle, an economic battle, a military battle, a PR battle. It is a spiritual battle between the forces of darkness and the forces of light.
2: Vice President J.D. Vance also addressed the RJC over his criticism of Netanyahu and more cautious approach to Iran. In the closed-door meeting, he addressed declining support for Israel among younger Americans and the need to do a better job explaining why the U.S.-Israel relationship benefits America. Vance also confronted anti-Semitism. His speech reportedly received multiple standing ovations. Israel's ambassador to the United States also warned the RJC about what he sees as a growing ideological threat.
5: Just yesterday, the head of Qatari state-run media declared the need to, quote, remove the existence of Jews from the earth. No. What has to be removed from the earth is Qatari money from your institutions and Al Jazeera from your homes.
2: Turkey, Saudi Arabia, and nuclear-armed Pakistan held their first high-level meeting Monday of their new Mecca Joint Defense Agreement, a pact that Turkey says could expand. Turkey said the alliance is not aimed at any one country, but in that same meeting called Israeli Prime Minister Netanyahu a, quote, common enemy of humanity.
1: And Paul Petit is with us now from Jerusalem. Paul, the Republican Jewish Coalition is an opportunity for GOP candidates to woo Jewish voters. You mentioned Vice President J.D. Vance spoke. Why was his portion a closed-door meeting?
6: Yes, Lori, this meeting was important politically to Vance, and, you know, he's already viewed as a potential 2028 presidential candidate, and some in that very influential pro-Israel Republican community have had reservations about him, so they didn't want media there. It was closed to the press, which gave Vance an opportunity to speak directly to a constituency where he's faced some real skepticism. Now, he addressed what he called the elephant in the room, which is that reference to Israel's declining support among younger Americans. Vance also confronted anti-Semitism while defending his relationships with people like Tucker Carlson and Joe Rogan, which reportedly received multiple standing ovations, as were mentioned. Now, former White House press secretary and RJC board member Ari Fleischer may have summed it up best, saying, quote, today is not primary day, but it was progress day, he called it, for J.D. Vance. Lori?
1: Who else spoke at the RJC, and what was their particular theme?
6: Yeah, it was quite a lineup. There was a long list of Republican lawmakers and officials, and one of the prominent and dominant themes was the rise of anti-Semitism, both here in America there and around the world. Justice Department official Leo Terrell, he said anti-Semitism isn't simply a Jewish issue, it's an American issue, and promised aggressive federal enforcement of civil rights laws. Now, there was also a broader message that supporting Israel means confronting the ideology behind some of the threats against it, not simply responding to individual attacks. Now,
7: we must expose these radical organizations, their networks, their ideology, and where the evidence supports it, their funding. But you have a critical role as well. You must make sure that the administration and Congress understand.
6: And who you heard from there was a former ambassador from Israel to the United States who mentioned that, yes, there needs to be an offense rather than a reactionary front to reactions going on and the affront that's been hitting Israel on and the ongoing rhetoric that never seems to stop. Lori?
1: Paul, you mentioned in your story that Ambassador Huckabee hopes Turkey will be Middle East stabilizing force, but it doesn't sound like it's starting off that way. Can you break it down for us?
6: Yeah, it certainly does, and that's the concern. Huckabee actually says we don't yet know whether Turkey will ultimately be helpful or not, but he did acknowledge there are some serious warning signs. One is Turkey's expanding role in Syria. Israel recently struck a Syrian airbase just before Turkish troops and air defense systems were expected to deploy there. That happened just weeks ago. And there's also what Huckabee calls genuine concern over financing that flows through Turkey to Hamas, on top of the increasingly hostile rhetoric you heard in my report. So, Lori, Israel is going to be watching very closely which direction this alliance really takes.
1: In the letter Iran's supreme leader sent to the Gulf states, what does he want the leaders of those countries to do toward Israel and the United States?
6: Yes, Khamenei is essentially calling for a united Muslim front here. He's calling for greater cooperation and mutual defense among Muslim countries, arguing that division among Muslims benefits what he calls the enemies of Islam. Now, what also makes the message really interesting here is who he's talking to. Gulf monarchies have long viewed Iran's revolutionary ideology as a threat, and Iran, of course, has been striking U.S. facilities and other infrastructure in Saudi Arabia, the UAE, Qatar, Bahrain, other countries during this war. So Khamenei is effectively telling countries Iran has been that they've been attacking. He's asking them to put those differences aside right now and unite under Islam and focus instead on American and Israel interests, and perhaps a fairly odd request at this juncture, Lori.
1: It's coming up on today's edition of Jerusalem Dateline.
6: Yeah, CBN Middle East correspondent Julie Stahl brings us a remarkable story, really, about a student who went from pro-Palestinian activist to a supporter of Israel. Now, here, what led him to literally flip his script. And we dive into the prophetic. Our bureau chief, Chris Mitchell, talked to a Christian author and teacher who explains how the end time signs are converging in real time. So grab a front row seat here for today's edition of Jerusalem Dateline. Hope to see you there. Lori?
1: Our CBN News Middle East correspondent, Paul Petit, thanks for being with us. And you can see the latest Jerusalem Dateline on the CBN News app or on YouTube. Coming up, discarded passports, ID cards, cell phones. They belong to the gotaways, migrants who are slipping through our border. We have the details next. Stay with us. 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
9: Welcome back. Here's a look at some other stories making headlines from the CBN newsroom. Two people are confirmed dead after flash flooding swept through the Grand Canyon over the weekend. Torrential rain sent a wall of water racing through Bright Angel Canyon and the Phantom Ranch area. The floodwaters carried boulders, mud, and debris, destroying footbridges and damaging trails. Four rounds of weekend rain pounded an area already identified as a flooding risk after a wildfire last year left behind a burn scar. More than 80 people had to be airlifted to safety. One person remains unaccounted for, and authorities are working to determine if anyone else is missing. Meanwhile, residents along the Gulf Coast are bracing for Tropical Storm Edouard, expected to bring heavy rain, dangerous storm surge, and flash flooding to parts of Texas and Louisiana. Forecasters say up to 9 inches of rain could fall in some areas. The death toll from the flash flooding disaster in Nepal continues to rise. At least 950 people are confirmed dead, and thousands remain missing, 80 of them Americans. Rescuers and recovery missions are in place to reach survivors, including CBN's Operation Blessing. You can help OB provide much-needed relief by going to ob.org or text OBDR to 51555. Illegal crossings at the U.S. southern border have plummeted under the second Trump administration. Still, an unknown number called gotaways are making it across undetected. Meanwhile, the closed border is forcing drug cartels to invest in new ways to smuggle their product into America. Chuck Holton brings us that story from San Diego.
10: In the backcountry of eastern San Diego County, Army veteran Corey Godereau found evidence of a crisis scattered across the desert floor.
11: Get back there, and I'm seeing these IDs all over the place. They're just laying on the ground. And I assume they're literally just laying in piles like this, right on the ground on the interior of the United States.
10: Discarded passports, ID cards, and cell phones dropped by migrants the moment they cross. Godereau has spent 4 years collecting them.
11: We have no good way of knowing what the gotaway number is. I need the federal government to do a gotaway study, because how can we solve a problem if we don't know what the problem is?
10: The phones may be the biggest clue of all. One of the first opened with a single guess.
11: You get a new phone. What's the default password? It's 123456. It's a Chinese guy's phone from the Darien to, well, from China, from Wuhan, Turkey, Darien. It shows everything. This entire trip.
10: A treasure trove of intelligence, Godereau says federal agencies have ignored. Meanwhile, the cartels are going underground. Authorities recently found a 2,000-meter tunnel under the Otay Mesa port of entry and pulled out roughly 2 tons of cocaine.
12: The cartels are trying to push their poison into the country as much as they can. So with this more secure border, with the decrease in the number of illegal migrants crossing, cartels are looking for new ways, new innovative ways to get their poison in the country. And the tunnel is just one example of that.
13: Here at the Otay Mesa border crossing, it can take up to 4 hours to get across into the United States. A lot of that has to do with the need for additional security. So far this year, the U.S. Customs and Border Protection has picked up more than 100 million lethal doses of fentanyl alone coming across this border. And that means they obviously need more security. So they're investing over $1 billion in this border crossing to rebuild it, make it more efficient, and use some high-tech methods to be able to detect those drugs more easily.
12: Since January, the DEA and our partners here in San Diego have seized more than 13 million deadly doses of fentanyl. And just to put that number in perspective, that's about 3 to 4 times our population.

0: illegal marijuana grows that are just constantly popping up everywhere. This has been happening for a while now, so the sheriff actually started a marijuana enforcement team. It's called the Met Team. They go in and hit this place, and there's 85,000 plants, 30 Chinese illegal aliens, an up-armored GMC Yukon vehicle, about $50,000 in cash, firearms. They had the guys all, the biometrics and everything, and they're just cuffed, sitting in the shade while they're ripping all the plants out. And I watched them fill dump trailers up with plants. And they peel out of there, cut the guys loose.
1: Because California is a sanctuary state, authorities released all 30 Chinese nationals, with Border Patrol just down the road. The farm already appears to be rebuilding.
0: Then you let them all go? What this is creating, and I don't think the local, state, or feds are understanding this. This is creating a place where the locals will never work with you because they don't trust you.
1: So Gotaro keeps walking the desert, hoping Washington will finally want to know what he's finding. From San Diego, I'm Chuck Holt for CBN News.
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3: I wanted to be a boy one week. I wanted to be a girl next week. It was constantly like that, confusion always in my mind. I always felt like I was more in tune to femininity.
4: At 16, Tommy decided it was time to give in to those desires. Now addicted to meth, he dropped out of school and began frequenting gay chat rooms and nightclubs.
3: I had an internal knowing that it was just wrong.
4: Despite his doubts, Tommy started taking female hormones and making plans to have a sex change operation. Tommy was doing drugs with his brother and sister when he felt an oppressive, paralyzing fear. Terrified, Tommy left the house and went to his mom, who had recently committed her life to Christ.
3: I had to cry out to God because I just knew in that moment that he was the only one that was able to help me. So I remember just telling him, I'm sorry of the lifestyle that I was living. I just went into this deep place of repenting and asking for forgiveness. If Jesus did it for me, he could do it for you. We all need a Savior. We all come from a place of brokenness.
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2: John James is the original member of the Newsboys. He shared with Ephraim Graham why the band asked him to leave and where he found hope in his darkest moments.
7: I'm not ashamed to let you know. I want this light in me to show.
8: So let's begin at the beginning. You're in Australia, a teenager, and launching a music career.
9: Well, I was the grandfather of the band. I think I was actually about 24,
8: okay.
9: I think, 25 mm-hmm. years old mm-hmm. At the time. And basically, we were a bunch of guys that met at church, became friends, and I discovered that these guys I'd met were starting a band, and they had no lead singer. So, mate, I elected myself. I thought, crikey, how hard can this be? We're not working for NASA. So we literally just started a band, a bunch of young guys, in a garage, annoying the neighbours every Saturday. But, man, back in those early years, I don't think we even grasped or understood the incredible journey that God was going to take us on from that garage in the middle of nowhere in Australia.

0: We sit here to talk about your book, Newsboy, My Story of Hope and Second Chances. And it says, drenched in grace, John's story is a lifeline for anyone who's felt broken, ashamed, and beyond redemption. Did you feel that way?
1: Yes, and more. The heights of success, I got an education and a wake-up call in regards to the flip side of what could happen when you're living the dream life mm-hmm. of success. And for me, in the music, mm-hmm. in the Christian music industry in America. Mm-hmm.
0: Take me inside what that fall was. Alcohol, adultery, what happened?
1: I look back now and I realize it was a journey of little compromises along the way. A little compromise here, a little compromise there, but eventually made it took its toll on my marriage, on my personal life, on my faith. Mm. On the authenticity and the responsibility that I had, not only being this leader on stage of one of the biggest Christian bands in the world, but who am I when I'm not on the stage?
0: Mm-hmm. Take me inside the moment the band asked you to leave.
1: Ouch. It was unanimously decided that I was being forced to step down. And, mate, when that happened... Can you imagine what it was like as an adult coming to the realization that your entire sense of value and worth, your entire sense of validation of who you are is locked up in your ministry and your career, in your fame, your title, your status, and now that that was taken away from me, man, my world fell apart. I was absolutely exposed and naked, not even... knowing who am I.
0: So we spiral downward. What's the lifeline? What happened?
1: God, by his love and his mercy, not because I deserved it or not because of how amazing I am, but because of his grace and mercy and love, drew me back to the foot of the cross in repentance. Mm. And what a miracle, mate. People say, man, the miracle of your achievements with the band, and you know, the greatest miracle of my life is experiencing this redemptive God. Mm-hmm. I would have given up on me years ago.
0: Yeah.
1: But the heart of the Father, that he is relentless and continues to pursue even the most toxic prodigal, to bring us back to the place of intimacy and repentance.
2: 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Coming up next, see how CBN's Superbook is helping those recovering from the recent earthquakes in Venezuela. Stay with us.
3: The veil between us and the Lord is thinnest when we're in our suffering. You know, this brain tumor that keeps coming back, craniopharyngioma you're born with. And when they diagnosed me, they gave me all of the different ways that I could deal with this tumor through, you know, these actions and prayer and exercise and just do everything I can. And the last two appointments with my physician, it shrunk. They don't shrink. They just don't. And it's, God gets all the glory. We're here by his grace and mercy. Our bodies are fragile but resilient, temporary. So we live our days joyfully. We live our days hopefully. We live our days faithfully. And in doing that, my goodness, it changes the world.
4: Every grandparent should have the Superbook Bible app because it's a way for them to connect to their grandchildren. There are so many great features. The newest one that I've discovered is the Bible verse of the day. I get a notification of that. It's a place where the children want to go on that device. It's about God, his word, his promises, and it's fun. My name is Peggy. I'm a grandmother, and I love the Superbook Bible app.
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Jesus said, "I tell you for certain that only thieves and robbers climb over the fence instead of going in through the gate to the sheep pen. But the gatekeeper opens the gate for the shepherd, and he goes in through it. The sheep know their shepherd's voice. He calls each of them by name and leads them out. When he has led out all of his sheep, he walks in front of them, and they follow, because they know his voice. The sheep will not follow strangers. They don't recognize the stranger's voice, and they run away." Jesus told the people this story, but they did not understand what he was talking about. Jesus said, "I tell you for certain that I am the gate for the sheep. Everyone who came before me was a thief or a robber, and the sheep did not listen to any of them. I am the gate. All who come in through me will be saved. Through me they will come and go and find pasture. A thief comes only to rob, kill, and destroy. I came so that everyone would have life, and have it in its fullest. I am the good shepherd, and the good shepherd gives up his life for his sheep. Hired workers are not like the shepherd. They don't own the sheep, and when they see a wolf coming, they run off and leave the sheep. Then the wolf attacks and scatters the flock. Hired workers run away because they don't care about the sheep. I am the good shepherd. I know my sheep, and they know me. Just as the Father knows me, I know the Father, and I give up my life for my sheep. I have other sheep that are not in this sheep pen. I must bring them together too when they hear my voice. Then there will be one flock of sheep and one shepherd. The Father loves me because I give up my life so that I may receive it back again. No one takes my life from me. I give it up willingly. I have the power to give it up and the power to receive it back again, just as my Father commanded me to do." The people took sides because of what Jesus had told them. Many of them said, "He has a demon in him. He is crazy. Why listen to him?" But others said, "How could anyone with a demon in him say these things? No one like that could give sight to a blind person." That winter, Jesus was in Jerusalem for the temple festival. One day he was walking in that part of the temple known as Solomon's Porch, and the people gathered all around him. They said, "How long are you going to keep us guessing? If you are the Messiah, tell us plainly." Jesus answered, "I have told you, and you refuse to believe me. The things I do by my Father's authority show who I am. But since you are not my sheep, you don't believe me. My sheep know my voice, and I know them. They follow me, and I give them eternal life, so that they will never be lost. No one can snatch them out of my hand. My Father gave them to me, and he is greater than all others. No one can snatch them from his hands, and I am one with the Father." Once again, the people picked up stones in order to kill Jesus. But he said, "I have shown you many good things that my Father sent me to do. Which one are you going to stone me for?" They answered, "We are not stoning you because of any good thing you did. We are stoning you because you did a terrible thing. You are just a man, and here you are, claiming to be God." Jesus replied,
in your scriptures, doesn't God say, you are gods? You can't argue with the scriptures. And God spoke to those people and called them gods. So why do you accuse me of a terrible sin for saying that I am the Son of God? After all, it is the Father who prepared me for this work. He is also the one who sent me into the world. If I don't do as my Father does, you should not believe me. But if I do what my Father does, you should believe because of that, even if you don't have faith in me. Then you will know for certain that the Father is one with me, and I am one with the Father. Again, they wanted to arrest Jesus. But he escaped and crossed the Jordan to the place where John had earlier been baptizing. While Jesus was there, many people came to him. They were saying, John didn't work any miracles, but everything he said about Jesus is true. A lot of those people also put their faith in Jesus.

0: A man by the name of Lazarus was sick in the village of Bethany. He had two sisters, Mary and Martha. This was the same Mary who later poured perfume on the Lord's head and wiped his feet with her hair. The sister sent a message to the Lord and told him that his good friend Lazarus was sick. When Jesus heard this, he said, "His sickness won't end in death. It will bring glory to God and his Son." Jesus loved Martha and her sister and brother, but he stayed where he was for two more days. Then he said to his disciples, "Now we will go back to Judea." "Teacher," they said, "the people there want to stone you to death. Why do you want to go back?" Jesus answered, "Aren't there 12 hours in each day? If you walk during the day, you will have light from the sun, and you won't stumble. But if you walk during the night, you will stumble, because you don't have any light." Then he told them, "Our friend Lazarus is asleep, and I am going there to wake him up." They replied, "Lord, if he is asleep, he will get better." Jesus really meant that Lazarus was dead, but they thought he was talking only about sleep. Then Jesus told them plainly, "Lazarus is dead. I am glad that I wasn't there, because now you will have a chance to put your faith in me. Let's go to him." Thomas, whose nickname was Twin, said to the other disciples, "Come on, let's go, so we can die with him." When Jesus got to Bethany, he found that Lazarus had already been in the tomb 4 days. Bethany was only about 2 miles from Jerusalem, and many people had come from the city to comfort Martha and Mary because their brother had died. When Martha heard that Jesus had arrived, she went out to meet him. But Mary stayed in the house. Martha said to Jesus, "Lord, if you had been here, my brother would not have died. Yet even now, I know that God will do anything you ask." Jesus told her, "Your brother will live again." Martha answered, "I know that he will be raised to life on the last day, when all the dead are raised." Jesus then said, "I am the one who raises the dead to life. Everyone who has faith in me will live, even if they die. And everyone who lives because of faith in me will never really die. Do you believe this?" "Yes, Lord," she replied. "I believe that you are Christ, the Son of God. You are the one we hoped would come into the world." After Martha said this, she went and privately said to her sister Mary, "The teacher is here, and he wants to see you." As soon as Mary heard this, she got up and went out to Jesus. He was still outside the village where Martha had gone to meet him. Many people had come to comfort Mary, and when they saw her quickly leave the house, they thought she was going out to the tomb to cry. So they followed her. Mary went to where Jesus was. Then as soon as she saw him, she knelt at his feet and said, "Lord, if you had been here, my brother would not have died." When Jesus saw that Mary and the people with her were crying, he was terribly upset and asked, "Where have you put his body?" They replied, "Lord, come and you will see." Jesus started crying, and the people said, "See how much he loved Lazarus." Some of them said, "He gives sight to the blind. Why couldn't he have kept Lazarus from dying?" Jesus was still terribly upset. So he went to the tomb, which was a cave with a stone rolled against the entrance. Then he told the people to roll the stone away. But Martha said, "Lord, you know that Lazarus has been dead 4 days. and there will be a bad smell." Jesus replied, "Didn't I tell you that if you had faith, you would see the glory of God?" After the stone had been rolled aside, Jesus looked up toward heaven and prayed, "Father, I thank you for answering my prayer. I know that you always answer my prayers. But I said this so that the people here would believe that you sent me." When Jesus had finished praying, he shouted, "Lazarus, come out!" The man who had been dead came out. His hands and feet were wrapped with strips of burial cloth, and a cloth covered his face. Jesus then told the people, "Untie him and let him go." Many of the people who had come to visit Mary saw the things that Jesus did, and they put their faith in him. Others went to the Pharisees and told what Jesus had done. Then the chief priests and the Pharisees called the council together and said, "What should we do? This man is working a lot of miracles. If we don't stop him now, everyone will put their faith in him. Then the Romans will come and destroy our temple and our nation." One of the council members was Caiaphas, who was also high priest that year. He spoke up and said, "You people don't have any sense at all. Don't you know it is better for one person to die for the people than for the whole nation to be destroyed?" Caiaphas did not say this on his own. As high priest that year, he was prophesying that Jesus would die for the nation. Yet Jesus would not die just for the Jewish nation. He would die to bring together all of God's scattered people. From that day on, the council started making plans to put Jesus to death. Because of this plot against him, Jesus stopped going around in public. He went to the town of Ephraim, which was near the desert, and he stayed there with his disciples. It was almost time for Passover. Many of the Jewish people who lived out in the country had come to Jerusalem to get themselves ready for the festival. They looked around for Jesus. Then when they were in the temple, they asked each other, "You don't think he will come here for Passover, do you?" The chief priests and the Pharisees told the people to let them know if any of them saw Jesus. That is how they hoped to arrest him. Six days before Passover, Jesus went back to Bethany, where he had raised Lazarus from death. A meal had been prepared for Jesus. Martha was doing the serving, and Lazarus himself was there. Mary took a very expensive bottle of perfume and poured it on Jesus' feet. She wiped them with her hair, and the sweet smell of the perfume filled the house. A disciple named Judas Iscariot was there. He was the one who was going to betray Jesus, and he asked, "Why wasn't this perfume sold for 300 silver coins and the money given to the poor?" Judas did not really care about the poor. He asked this because he carried the money bag and sometimes would steal from it. Jesus replied, "Leave her alone. She has kept this perfume for the day of my burial. You will always have the poor with you, but you won't always have me." A lot of people came when they heard that Jesus was there. They also wanted to see Lazarus, because Jesus had raised him from death. So the chief priests made plans to kill Lazarus. He was the reason that many of the people were turning from them and putting their faith in Jesus. The next day, a large crowd was in Jerusalem for Passover. When they heard that Jesus was coming from the festival, they took palm branches and went out to greet him. They shouted, "Hooray! God bless the one who comes in the name of the Lord. God bless the King of Israel." Jesus found a donkey and rode on it, just as the scriptures say, "People of Jerusalem, don't be afraid. Your king is now coming, and he is riding on a donkey." At first, Jesus' disciples did not understand. But after he had been given his glory, they remembered all this. Everything had happened exactly as the scriptures said it would. A crowd had come to meet Jesus because they had seen him call Lazarus out of the tomb. They kept talking about him and this miracle. But the Pharisees said to each other, "There is nothing that can be done. Everyone in the world is following Jesus." Some Greeks had gone to Jerusalem to worship during Passover. Philip from Bethsaida in Galilee was there too. So they went to him and said, "Sir, we would like to meet Jesus." Philip told Andrew. Then the two of them went to Jesus and told him. Jesus said, "The time has come for the Son of Man to be given his glory. I tell you for certain that a grain of wheat that falls on the ground will never be more than one grain unless it dies. But if it dies, it will produce lots of wheat. If you love your life, you will lose it. If you give it up in this world, you will be given eternal life. If you serve me, you must go with me. My servants will be with me wherever I am. If you serve me, my Father will honor you. Now I am deeply troubled, and I don't know what to say. But I must not ask my Father to keep me from this time of suffering. In fact, I came into the world to suffer. So, Father, bring glory to yourself."
1: A voice from heaven then said, "I have already brought glory to myself, and I will do it again."
0: When the crowd heard the voice, some of them thought it was thunder. Others thought an angel had spoken to Jesus. Then Jesus told the crowd, "That voice spoke to help you, not me. This world's people are now being judged. And the ruler of this world is already being thrown out. If I am lifted up above the earth, I will make everyone want to come to me." Jesus was talking about the way he would be put to death. The crowd said to Jesus, "The scriptures teach that the Messiah will live forever. How can you say that the Son of Man must be lifted up? Who is this Son of Man?" Jesus answered, "The light will be with you for only a little longer. Walk in the light while you can. Then you won't be caught walking blindly in the dark. Have faith in the light while it is with you, and you will be children of the light." After Jesus had said these things, he left and went into hiding. He had worked a lot of miracles among the people, but they were still not willing to have faith in him. This happened so that what the prophet Isaiah had said would come true. "Lord, who has believed our message, and who has seen

in Jesus. And besides, the leaders liked praise from others more than they liked praise from God. In a loud voice, Jesus said, "Everyone who has faith in me also has faith in the one who sent me. And everyone who has seen me has seen the one who sent me. I am the light that has come into the world. No one who has faith in me will stay in the dark. I am not the one who will judge those who refuse to obey my teachings. I came to save the people of this world, not to be their judge. But everyone who rejects me and my teachings will be judged on the last day by what I have said. I don't speak on my own. I say only what the Father who sent me has told me to say. I know that his commands will bring eternal life. That is why I tell you exactly what the Father has told me.

It was before Passover, and Jesus knew that the time had come for him to leave this world and to return to the Father. He had always loved his followers in this world, and he loved them to the very end. Even before the evening meal started, the devil had made Judas, the son of Simon Iscariot, decide to betray Jesus. Jesus knew that he had come from God and would go back to God. He also knew that the Father had given him complete power. So during the meal, Jesus got up, removed his outer garment, and wrapped a towel around his waist. He put some water into a large bowl. Then he began washing his disciples' feet and drying them with the towel he was wearing. But when he came to Simon Peter, that disciple asked, "Lord, are you going to wash my feet?" Jesus answered, "You don't really know what I am doing, but later you will understand." "You will never wash my feet," Peter replied. "If I don't wash you," Jesus told him, "you don't really belong to me." Peter said, "Lord, don't wash just my feet. Wash my hands and my head." Jesus answered, "People who have bathed and are clean all over need to wash just their feet. And you, my disciples, are clean, except for one of you." Jesus knew who would betray him. That is why he said, "Except for one of you." After Jesus had washed his disciples' feet and had put his outer garment back on, he sat down again. Then he said, "Do you understand what I have done? You call me your teacher and Lord, and you should, because that is who I am. And if your Lord and teacher has washed your feet, you should do the same for each other. I have set the example, and you should do for each other exactly what I have done for you. I tell you for certain that servants are not greater than their master, and messengers are not greater than the one who sent them. You know these things, and God will bless you if you do them. I'm not talking about all of you. I know the ones I have chosen. But what the scriptures say must come true. And they say, 'The man who ate with me has turned against me.' I'm telling you this before it all happens. Then when it does happen, you will believe who I am. I tell you for certain that anyone who welcomes my messengers also welcomes me. And anyone who welcomes me welcomes the one who sent me." After Jesus had said these things, he was deeply troubled and told his disciples, "I tell you for certain that one of you will betray me." They were confused about what he meant, and they just stared at each other. Jesus' favorite disciple was sitting next to him at the meal, and Simon motioned for that disciple to find out which one Jesus meant. So the disciple leaned toward Jesus.

Jesus and asked, "Lord, which one of us are you talking about?" Jesus answered, "I will dip this piece of bread in the sauce and give it to the one I was talking about." Then Jesus dipped the bread and gave it to Judas, the son of Simon Iscariot. Right then, Satan took control of Judas. Jesus said, "Judas, go quickly and do what you have to do." No one at the meal understood what Jesus meant. But because Judas was in charge of the money, some of them thought that Jesus had told him to buy something they needed for the festival. Others thought that Jesus had told him to give some money to the poor. Judas took the piece of bread and went out. It was already night. After Judas had gone, Jesus said, "Now the Son of Man will be given glory, and he will bring glory to God. Then, after God is given glory because of him, God will bring glory to him, and God will do it."

Sam Rohr's new book, America's Roadmap to Renewal, outlines the urgent choice for a nation and its people. A road home to blessing, a course tested in history, rooted in the promises of Scripture, or a road to failed cultures and civilizations of centuries past. The book and its message are now available at Amazon.com.

Jesus said, "I tell you for certain that only thieves and robbers climb over the fence instead of going in through the gate to the sheep pen. But the gatekeeper opens the gate for the shepherd, and he goes in through it. The sheep know their shepherd's voice. He calls each of them by name and leads them out. When he has led out all of his sheep, he walks in front of them, and they follow, because they know his voice. The sheep will not follow strangers. They don't recognize the stranger's voice, and they run away." Jesus told the people this story, but they did not understand what he was talking about. Jesus said, "I tell you for certain that I am the gate for the sheep. Everyone who came before me was a thief or a robber, and the sheep did not listen to any of them. I am the gate. All who come in through me will be saved. Through me they will come and go and find pasture. A thief comes only to rob, kill, and destroy. I came so that everyone would have life, and have it in its fullest. I am the good shepherd, and the good shepherd gives up his life for his sheep. Hired workers are not like the shepherd. They don't own the sheep, and when they see a wolf coming, they run off and leave the sheep. Then the wolf attacks and scatters the flock. Hired workers run away because they don't care about the sheep. I am the good shepherd. I know my sheep, and they know me. Just as the Father knows me, I know the Father, and I give up my life for my sheep. I have other sheep that are not in this sheep pen. I must bring them together too when they hear my voice. Then there will be one flock of sheep and one shepherd. The Father loves me because I give up my life so that I may receive it back again. No one takes my life from me. I give it up willingly. I have the power to give it up and the power to receive it back again, just as my Father commanded me to do." The people took sides because of what Jesus had told them. Many of them said, "He has a demon in him. He is crazy. Why listen to him?" But others said, "How could anyone with a demon in him say these things? No one like that could give sight to a blind person." That winter, Jesus was in Jerusalem for the temple festival. One day he was walking in that part of the temple known as Solomon's Porch, and the people gathered all around him. They said, "How long are you going to keep us guessing? If you are the Messiah, tell us plainly." Jesus answered, "I have told you, and you refuse to believe me. The things I do by my Father's authority show who I am. But since you are not my sheep, you don't believe me. My sheep know my voice, and I know them. They follow me, and I give them eternal life, so that they will never be lost. No one can snatch them out of my hand. My Father gave them to me, and he is greater than all others. No one can snatch them from his hands, and I am one with the Father." Once again, the people picked up stones in order to kill Jesus. But he said, "I have shown you many good things that my Father sent me to do. Which one are you going to stone me for?" They answered, "We are not stoning you because of any good thing you did. We are stoning you because you did a terrible thing. You are just a man, and here you are, claiming to be God." Jesus replied,
In your scriptures, doesn't God say, you are gods? You can't argue with the scriptures. And God spoke to those people and called them gods. So why do you accuse me of a terrible sin for saying that I am the Son of God? After all, it is the Father who prepared me for this work. He is also the one who sent me into the world. If I don't do as my Father does, you should not believe me. But if I do what my Father does, you should believe because of that, even if you don't have faith in me. Then you will know for certain that the Father is one with me, and I am one with the Father. Again, they wanted to arrest Jesus. But he escaped and crossed the Jordan to the place where John had earlier been baptizing. While Jesus was there, many people came to him. They were saying, John didn't work any miracles, but everything he said about Jesus is true. A lot of those people also put their faith in Jesus.

A man by the name of Lazarus was sick at the village of Bethany. He had two sisters, Mary and Martha. This was the same Mary who later poured perfume on the Lord's head and wiped his feet with her hair. The sister sent a message to the Lord and told him that his good friend Lazarus was sick. When Jesus heard this, he said, "His sickness won't end in death. It will bring glory to God and his Son." Jesus loved Martha and her sister and brother, but he stayed where he was for two more days. Then he said to his disciples, "Now we will go back to Judea." "Teacher," they said, "the people there want to stone you to death. Why do you want to go back?" Jesus answered, "Aren't there 12 hours in each day? If you walk during the day, you will have light from the sun, and you won't stumble. But if you walk during the night, you will stumble, because you don't have any light." Then he told them, "Our friend Lazarus is asleep, and I am going there to wake him up." They replied, "Lord, if he is asleep, he will get better." Jesus really meant that Lazarus was dead, but they thought he was talking only about sleep. Then Jesus told them plainly, "Lazarus is dead. I am glad that I wasn't there, because now you will have a chance to put your faith in me. Let's go to him." Thomas, whose nickname was Twin, said to the other disciples, "Come on, let's go, so we can die with him." When Jesus got to Bethany, he found that Lazarus had already been in the tomb 4 days. Bethany was only about 2 miles from Jerusalem, and many people had come from the city to comfort Martha and Mary because their brother had died. When Martha heard that Jesus had arrived, she went out to meet him. But Mary stayed in the house. Martha said to Jesus, "Lord, if you had been here, my brother would not have died. Yet even now, I know that God will do anything you ask." Jesus told her, "Your brother will live again." Martha answered, "I know that he will be raised to life on the last day, when all the dead are raised." Jesus then said, "I am the one who raises the dead to life. Everyone who has faith in me will live, even if they die. And everyone who lives because of faith in me will never really die. Do you believe this?" "Yes, Lord," she replied. "I believe that you are Christ, the Son of God. You are the one we hoped would come into the world." After Martha said this, she went and privately said to her sister Mary, "The teacher is here, and he wants to see you." As soon as Mary heard this, she got up and went out to Jesus. He was still outside the village where Martha had gone to meet him. Many people had come to comfort Mary, and when they saw her quickly leave the house, they thought she was going out to the tomb to cry. So they followed her. Mary went to where Jesus was. Then as soon as she saw him, she knelt at his feet and said, "Lord, if you had been here, my brother would not have died." When Jesus saw that Mary and the people with her were crying, he was terribly upset and asked, "Where have you put his body?" They replied, "Lord, come and you will see." Jesus started crying, and the people said, "See how much he loved Lazarus." Some of them said, "He gives sight to the blind. Why couldn't he have kept Lazarus from dying?" Jesus was still terribly upset. So he went to the tomb, which was a cave with a stone rolled against the entrance. Then he told the people to roll the stone away. But Martha said, "Lord, you know that Lazarus has been dead 4 days.
and there will be a bad smell." Jesus replied, "Didn't I tell you that if you had faith, you would see the glory of God?" After the stone had been rolled aside, Jesus looked up toward heaven and prayed, "Father, I thank you for answering my prayer. I know that you always answer my prayers. But I said this so that the people here would believe that you sent me." When Jesus had finished praying, he shouted, "Lazarus, come out!" The man who had been dead came out. His hands and feet were wrapped with strips of burial cloth, and a cloth covered his face. Jesus then told the people, "Untie him and let him go." Many of the people who had come to visit Mary saw the things that Jesus did, and they put their faith in him. Others went to the Pharisees and told what Jesus had done. Then the chief priests and the Pharisees called the council together and said, "What should we do? This man is working a lot of miracles. If we don't stop him now, everyone will put their faith in him. Then the Romans will come and destroy our temple and our nation." One of the council members was Caiaphas, who was also high priest that year. He spoke up and said, "You people don't have any sense at all. Don't you know it is better for one person to die for the people than for the whole nation to be destroyed?" Caiaphas did not say this on his own. As high priest that year, he was prophesying that Jesus would die for the nation. Yet Jesus would not die just for the Jewish nation. He would die to bring together all of God's scattered people. From that day on, the council started making plans to put Jesus to death. Because of this plot against him, Jesus stopped going around in public. He went to the town of Ephraim, which was near the desert, and he stayed there with his disciples. It was almost time for Passover. Many of the Jewish people who lived out in the country had come to Jerusalem to get themselves ready for the festival. They looked around for Jesus. Then when they were in the temple, they asked each other, "You don't think he will come here for Passover, do you?" The chief priests and the Pharisees told the people to let them know if any of them saw Jesus. That is how they hoped to arrest him. Six days before Passover, Jesus went back to Bethany, where he had raised Lazarus from death. A meal had been prepared for Jesus. Martha was doing the serving, and Lazarus himself was there. Mary took a very expensive bottle of perfume and poured it on Jesus' feet. She wiped them with her hair, and the sweet smell of the perfume filled the house. A disciple named Judas Iscariot was there. He was the one who was going to betray Jesus, and he asked, "Why wasn't this perfume sold for 300 silver coins and the money given to the poor?" Judas did not really care about the poor. He asked this because he carried the money bag and sometimes would steal from it. Jesus replied, "Leave her alone. She has kept this perfume for the day of my burial. You will always have the poor with you, but you won't always have me." A lot of people came when they heard that Jesus was there. They also wanted to see Lazarus, because Jesus had raised him from death. So the chief priests made plans to kill Lazarus. He was the reason that many of the people were turning from them and putting their faith in Jesus. The next day, a large crowd was in Jerusalem for Passover.
When they heard that Jesus was coming from the festival, they took palm branches and went out to greet him. They shouted, "Hooray! God bless the one who comes in the name of the Lord. God bless the King of Israel." Jesus found a donkey and rode on it, just as the scriptures say, "People of Jerusalem, don't be afraid. Your king is now coming, and he is riding on a donkey." At first, Jesus' disciples did not understand. But after he had been given his glory, they remembered all this. Everything had happened exactly as the scripture said it would. A crowd had come to meet Jesus because they had seen him call Lazarus out of the tomb. They kept talking about him and this miracle. But the Pharisees said to each other, "There is nothing that can be done. Everyone in the world is following Jesus." Some Greeks had gone to Jerusalem to worship during Passover. Philip from Bethsaida in Galilee was there too. So they went to him and said, "Sir, we would like to meet Jesus." Philip told Andrew. Then the two of them went to Jesus and told him. Jesus said, "The time has come for the Son of Man to be given his glory. I tell you for certain that a grain of wheat that falls on the ground will never be more than one grain unless it dies. But if it dies, it will produce lots of wheat. If you love your life, you will lose it. If you give it up in this world, you will be given eternal life. If you serve me, you must go with me. My servants will be with me wherever I am. If you serve me, my Father will honor you. Now I am deeply troubled, and I don't know what to say. But I must not ask my Father to keep me from this time of suffering. In fact, I came into the world to suffer. So, Father, bring glory to yourself." A voice from heaven then said, "I have already brought glory to myself, and I will do it again." When the crowd heard the voice, some of them thought it was thunder. Others thought an angel had spoken to Jesus. Then Jesus told the crowd, "That voice spoke to help you, not me. This world's people are now being judged. The ruler of this world is already being thrown out. If I am lifted up above the earth, I will make everyone want to come to me." Jesus was talking about the way he would be put to death. The crowd said to Jesus, "The scriptures teach that the Messiah will live forever. How can you say that the Son of Man must be lifted up? Who is this Son of Man?" Jesus answered, "The light will be with you for only a little longer. Walk in the light while you can. Then you won't be caught walking blindly in the dark. Have faith in the light while it is with you, and you will be children of the light." After Jesus had said these things, he left and went into hiding. He had worked a lot of miracles among the people, but they were still not willing to have faith in him. This happened so that what the prophet Isaiah had said would come true. "Lord, who has believed our message, and who has seen your mighty strength." People could not have faith in Jesus because Isaiah had also said, "The Lord has blinded the eyes of the people, and he has made the people stubborn. He did this so that they could not see or understand, and so that they would not turn to the Lord and be healed." Isaiah said this because he saw the glory of Jesus and spoke about him. Even then, many of the leaders put their faith in Jesus, but they did not tell anyone about it.
The Pharisees had already given orders for the people not to have anything to do with anyone who had faith in Jesus. And besides, the leaders liked praise from others more than they liked praise from God. In a loud voice, Jesus said, "Everyone who has faith in me also has faith in the one who sent me. And everyone who has seen me has seen the one who sent me. I am the light that has come into the world. No one who has faith in me will stay in the dark. I am not the one who will judge those who refuse to obey my teachings. I came to save the people of this world, not to be their judge. But everyone who rejects me and my teachings will be judged on the last day by what I have said. I don't speak on my own. I say only what the Father who sent me has told me to say. I know that his commands will bring eternal life. That is why I tell you exactly what the Father has told me.

It was before Passover, and Jesus knew that the time had come for him to leave this world and to return to the Father. He had always loved his followers in this world, and he loved them to the very end. Even before the evening meal started, the devil had made Judas, the son of Simon Iscariot, decide to betray Jesus. Jesus knew that he had come from God and would go back to God. He also knew that the Father had given him complete power. So during the meal, Jesus got up, removed his outer garment, and wrapped a towel around his waist. He put some water into a large bowl. Then he began washing his disciples' feet and drying them with the towel he was wearing. But when he came to Simon Peter, that disciple asked, "Lord, are you going to wash my feet?" Jesus answered, "You don't really know what I am doing, but later you will understand." "You will never wash my feet," Peter replied. "If I don't wash you," Jesus told him, "you don't really belong to me." Peter said, "Lord, don't wash just my feet. Wash my hands and my head." Jesus answered, "People who have bathed and are clean all over need to wash just their feet. And you, my disciples, are clean, except for one of you." Jesus knew who would betray him. That is why he said, "Except for one of you." After Jesus had washed his disciples' feet and had put his outer garment back on, he sat down again. Then he said, "Do you understand what I have done? You call me your teacher and Lord, and you should, because that is who I am. And if your Lord and teacher has washed your feet, you should do the same for each other. I have set the example, and you should do for each other exactly what I have done for you. I tell you for certain that servants are not greater than their master, and messengers are not greater than the one who sent them. You know these things, and God will bless you if you do them. I'm not talking about all of you. I know the ones I have chosen. But what the scriptures say must come true. And they say, 'The man who ate with me has turned against me.' I'm telling you this before it all happens. Then when it does happen, you will believe who I am. I tell you for certain that anyone who welcomes my messengers also welcomes me. And anyone who welcomes me welcomes the one who sent me." After Jesus had said these things, he was deeply troubled and told his disciples, "I tell you for certain that one of you will betray me." They were confused about what he meant, and they just stared at each other. Jesus' favorite disciple was sitting next to him at the meal, and Simon motioned for that disciple to find out which one Jesus meant. So the disciple leaned toward Jesus and asked, "Lord, which one of us are you talking about?" Jesus answered, "I will dip this piece of bread in the sauce and give it to the one I was talking about." Then Jesus dipped the bread and gave it to Judas, the son of Simon Iscariot. Right then, Satan took control of Judas. Jesus said, "Judas, go quickly and do what you have to do." No one at the meal understood what Jesus meant. But because Judas was in charge of the money, some of them thought that Jesus had told him to buy something they needed for the festival. Others thought that Jesus had told him to give some money to the poor. Judas took the piece of bread and went out. It was already night. After Judas had gone, Jesus said, "Now the Son of Man will be given glory, and he will bring glory to God. Then, after God is given glory because of him, God will bring glory to him, and God will do it."

Listen, the name of our program is The King is Coming, because we believe the King is coming, and we know He's coming, because Jesus authenticated His second coming by rising from the dead.

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2: He was a rising political star in his 20s, bright, ambitious, driven, and he got plenty of attention. He's married with two kids now, just turned 43, and is leading a thriving sports enterprise. 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
1: The devil can never throw anything at you where there's no way out. Rather than sit there and moan about your situation, reprogram the test. You say there's always a way out with praise, and there's always a way out with worship. I may not have a scripture, but I got knowledge of God. I may not be able to sing a song, but I can put my hand in the hand of the Lord Jesus. I will never be in a position where the devil can say, I got you trapped in. No, you don't, devil. There's always a way to get out of this. I'm going to praise him till there's no more praise left in me. I'm going to sing till there's no more song in my spirit. And somewhere in that spiritual evolution, I'm coming out.
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2: Praise the Lord, everybody. I am so excited to talk with you about this message. There are three words that are so important to your Christian life. Live by faith. Now, unfortunately, living by faith always has the moniker that you want to just increase your possessions and obtain new cars and houses. But God never meant that when he said the just shall live by faith. That means you and I must stand on the principles of the Word of God and not give in to cultural pulls. You and I must understand that whatever God says will come to pass, and I have faith in the Word of God. The message that you're about to hear will encourage your heart and bring you to a place where you will be able to fully realize if you are living by faith or by feeling. Yes, sometimes things don't go the way you would like for them to go, but that's when you have to live by faith and believe what God said. Remember, in Isaiah chapter 55, God said, "My word will not come back to me empty, but it will prosper to do the thing that I send it out to do." So if God spoke a healing to you, you're going to be healed. If he speaks blessing, you are already blessed. So just listen to this message today, and I'll be back at the close of the broadcast to stir your heart just a little more. God bless you.
1: You wanted me to preach about David fighting Goliath and conquering Goliath. No, I'm going to preach about the whole human race waiting for God to deliver them. Oh, yes, you better understand. No, let me go back to this Bible. I don't want to give too much too soon. I'd rather be too little too late. Watch this. He says, I can't help you. I'm sent to the lost sheep of the house of Israel. Then she came and worshiped. This word worship is akin to our word for prayer. That meant she threw herself down on the ground. Not on some beautiful blue carpet. She threw herself on the nasty, rough, rock-strewn, dirty, nasty, where dogs urinate and horses relieve themselves. She threw herself on the ground in worship. I'm here to tell you that when God really tests your faith, he wants to know if you have a new form of worship. Is your worship the kind of worship that will make you worship him in the core, in the store, in the supermarket? Has God ever pushed you to a hallelujah right in the middle of frozen foods? Are you afraid to sing him praise when you in your car and the window is down? Do you all have to be all prim and proper because you're in church? Have you ever come to the place where you say, I'm going to worship God while I wait on this bus, while I stand here in the middle of turbulent situations and troubling times? I'm going to worship God. Notice what it says. It doesn't say she praised him. It said she worshiped. That meant she humbled herself. She lowered herself to her base desire. And she said, Lord, help me. She didn't say, thank you, Jesus, thank you, Jesus, thank you, Jesus. Hallelujah, hallelujah, hallelujah, hallelujah. Glory to God, glory to God, glory to God. Doesn't say she praised him. Says she worshiped him. What makes this so problematic for us is that she doesn't know him. Talk amongst yourselves. Smoke them if you got them. She doesn't know him. She doesn't know of his ability. She doesn't know that he can turn water into wine every day of your life. All she has heard some of his miracles, but there's no personal knowledge because he hasn't died yet. She knew about him. We know him. And we won't worship him. just because we're in a situation that seems like it has no hope. If you're a child of God, there's no such thing as a no hope situation. How many Star Trek people do I have in here? I'm talking about James Kirk Star Trek. Do you remember in that one movie, I think it was the second movie, when he was talking to that one lieutenant, and she said that you were the only person to defeat the Kobayashi Maru, which was supposed to be a test in how you handle a no-win situation. And Dr. McCoy told her, say, you're looking at the only man in Starfleet history who defeated the Kobayashi Maru. And she said, how did you do it? He said, I reprogrammed the test. He said, I don't believe in a no-win situation. I said, that's a Christian perspective. The devil can never throw anything at you where there's no way out. Rather than sit there and moan about your situation, reprogram the test. You say there's always a way out with praise, and there's always a way out with worship. I may not have a scripture, but I got knowledge of God. I may not be able to sing a song, but I can put my hand in the hand of the Lord Jesus. I will never be in a position where the devil can say, I got you trapped in. No, you don't, devil. There's always a way to get out of this. I'm going to praise him till there's no more praise left in me. I'm going to sing till there's no more song in my spirit. And somewhere in that spiritual evolution, I'm coming out. Keep giving in to the devil because you have no faith. You think God would lock you in something with no door? Sometimes you have to look for a door. Sometimes you have to go around and try different doors. So one is locked. You try another one. You keep trying till you find one open. And if you don't find one open, kick the hole in the wall. You're a child of God. Nothing is impossible to you. You got to understand that God never puts you in a situation where there's no way out. You are more than a conqueror. You are more than victorious. You have everything you need and then some. But we have no faith. That's why we give in. That's why we decide, I ain't going to church today. You know, I'm going through, I had a rough week. I ain't going today. God understands. Well, he sent me to tell you he doesn't. He said, son, tell him this. I said, okay. He said, yeah, you had a rough week, but it's Sunday. That means the week didn't kill you. So you owe him praise. If you've had a rough week, you should be the first one through the door. He brought me out. He set me up. He brought me in. He delivered me. Oh my God, I wish I had a church that'll understand what to do with this message. She worshiped him. Now you would think that worship would get God on your side. Wouldn't you? Wouldn't you think that when you worship him, he'd be like, oh wow, look at that. No, but here's what he said. It's not proper to take the children's bed and cast it to dogs. Now he didn't call her a dog. And you know there ain't a one of us tan people that will let anybody call us a dog. You can be in the spirit. Dog. What? Excuse me. Hold, I'm sorry. Wait, hold on. What'd you say? Now, I thought I heard dog. I know you ain't calling me no dog. My mama ain't had no dog. See, because I just about had enough of this. You gonna call me a dog? Me? Oh, no. She's on the ground worshiping. He said it's not proper to take the children's bread and cast it to dogs. But this is what faith will do. Faith will cause you to hear what's being said and hear what's being said. She heard that dog, and her brain, her spirit brain said, hold it. Now, in my culture, there's two dogs. There's a kuan, and the kuan is the wild dog that runs around tearing up your trash can and tearing through your garbage. And then there's canarian. Like my dog, Disney's Canarian. Canarian is the house puppy. He has free reign of the house. He can go in any room he wants to and jump on any bed that he wants to. He can come over when I'm sitting at the table and get up and beg for food. He knows who to come to because he knows that Sister Lambert won't give him any. So he comes over to me. She won't. She won't give him anything. And he comes over to me, and he don't even have to bark. When he comes to me, he just sits there. Wait on the Lord and be of good courage, and he shall strengthen thine heart. See, he's a house puppy. He knows that as a house puppy, he gets food. Sometimes I walk over to the cabinet where his snacks are kept, and I'll reach in and get him a snack. And oh my God, my dog just teaches me so much. I give him this little snack. Every time I give him a snack, he takes the snack out of my hand and goes over to the family room. He has one spot where he will eat his snack. Now that's territorial for a dog. They do that out in the wild. They eat where they know they're comfortable and safe. But he knows he has the whole house. But he's developed the habit of getting his snack in the kitchen and going right over to the other place and putting it down and eating it there like that. See, you can't break him out of that habit because that's what they learn in the pack. They understand that. And so what she heard was not Kuan. She didn't hear Kuan. She said she heard Canarian. She heard house puppy. She didn't hear big Cane Corso. She didn't hear Rottweiler. She didn't hear Great Dane. She didn't hear full blood German Shepherd. She heard Disney. She heard Bichon Poodle. And this is why she came back with the phrase, yet the dogs eat of the crumbs which fall from their master's table. Every time. I sometimes eat in my family room with a TV table. Every time I get up, Disney goes to that chair and he's looking to see if I dropped anything. I have to turn and tell him, I didn't drop anything, boy, get down. And he looks back and says, I got to see it for myself. I ain't taking your word for it. And he'll stay right there. He goes up on the TV table and I have to wipe it off right away because he goes hunting for the crumbs. You must understand that there are blessings and miracles designed for you that are laying around, but unless you humble yourself, you'll never get the scent of it. My dog, when I come in the house with shopping bags, he don't pay no attention to me. He runs over to the bag and starts sniffing. I said, there's nothing in there for you. He said, yes, it is. I smell that bologna. You got Oscar Mayer whole all beef, don't you? Yep, I got Oscar Mayer all beef. He smelled it right through the bag. He will stand right there while I unpack it, while I wrap it up, and then put it in the refrigerator. He'll stand right there because he smells it. In other words, I know you got something in there that's good for me. And I know you're trying to keep it from me. Well, you ought to know God's not trying to keep anything from you. Listen to me carefully. You can smell a blessing. Oh, yes. Oh, yes, like rain in the air. Don't tell me. The only person who can identify with this are those that's only been saved for less than a year. If you've been saved for less than a year, blessings surprise you. When God bless you, you go, oh my goodness, oh my God, oh my God, oh, you see what the Lord has done? But when you walked with him for a while, you become so accustomed to him blessing you. You know he's got something in that trial. And when the trial comes, you say, all right, thank you, Lord. This trial has always set me up for something better. Weeping may endure for the night, but I got a morning coming, and it's my birthright. So what I have to do is position myself for the release of my faith. Listen, I don't have faith in faith. I have faith in God. Too many of you have faith in faith. But Jesus said in Mark's Gospel chapter 11, have faith in God. What does that mean? That he might not do what you want him to do, but he's going to do what's best for you. And I'm not going to quibble over it. I'm not going to argue with him. I think I know what I want. There's a way that seems right, but the ends thereof are ways of death. You've been asking God for a husband. He didn't give you one yet. You can't bring yourself to saying it's good for me to be single. Now I'm going to give you scripture. You can't get mad at me. Don't shoot the messenger. He said it's not good for man to be alone. He didn't say it wasn't good for woman to be alone. That's what the scripture said. You believe in God. I'm believing God for a husband. God said, no, you ain't. I don't have one for you. that you run around from church to church looking for an eligible bachelor. You go into the church dating game. Yes, Raul, where were you born?
3: I was born in Chicago on the south side.
1: Tell me this, Raul. If we go out on our first date and we go to Sizzler, will you let me get butter on my bread?
3: Well, it depends. I mean, it depends. How much is the butter?
1: And so you think faith is going to get you something that the Lord didn't design for you. Now, I know you're sitting there mad at me now.
3: I can't believe he made that statement. What am I supposed to do?
1: W-A-I-T. T-O. B-E. F-O-U-N-D. And whilst thou art waiting, beautify the house. Keep it looking good. Buy aloe vera lotion to keep it feeling soft. So when he comes around, you're desirable. Don't let your single life make you bitter. And when he come around, what you want? Oh, I don't want you. Learn how to cook. I'm not talking about grilling hamburgers and cooking hot dogs. I'm talking about going to school and learn how to make veal cordon bleu. I'm talking about learn how to do some good dishes. So when you sit him down, he becomes impressed. You're soft spoken. You might work in a auto mechanic shop. But when you take off the auto mechanic clothes, put on something frilly. Something with lace on it. Don't be a professional wrestler all the time. Be a flower gatherer every now and then. Be nice. Be soft. Throw them babies around. Them sweethearts. Them honeys. Them lovers. Them my dears. Throw them around every now and then. Lift him up. Make him feel like he's somebody special. That's why the Bible teaches that the woman must be found. He who finds. Oh, glory to God. Ladies, you ought to be like LeBron. Keep yourself so talented that teams want you, but you wait on, make them wait on you till you decide where you're going. Glory to God. Touch somebody and say, he talking to you. I've become weary watching God's people use faith for everything that you don't have to use faith. You know, it's ridiculous for me to take a class, and I just finished this class, right? And so they give me this, they call it an exegetical report. So I had to do this exegetical report, and it would be foolish of me to say, God, help me, help me, help me to do this. And I didn't study, I didn't read, I didn't prepare myself. God will look at me and say, hey, you on your own, blood. Because he said the Holy Spirit will help. Right? So there is no plagiarism in the kingdom of God. God, give me this. I'd have to recite, I'd have to cite everything and say, given by the Holy Spirit. But there's none of that. So we ask God to intervene in our physical lives, but we don't use the common sense he gave us. See, here's the beauty of it. Under the Jewish dispensation, they had the written law. But under the Gentile dispensation, he has written his laws in our heart. He has replaced the religious law with conscience, with knowledge. So in Romans chapter 1, it says, they just refuse to know him any longer. When they knew God, they glorified him not as God, but became vain in their imaginations. Their foolish heart was darkened, and they turned to cultural realities. What does that mean? They no longer have faith in God. When you read the rest of that writing of the Apostle Paul, you will see in three instances where Paul says God gave them up. Why? Because they did not like to retain God in their knowledge. They threw away their faith. They don't believe God anymore. And that's exactly where the 21st century church is headed. This is no longer the book it once was to many of us. One of the reasons is we have too many translations. The other reason is because we have modernization that causes us to just ignore what God said. So now everybody and his cousin has a revelation or an illumination about scripture that has nothing to do with the heart of God. And so we fall into the snare. And God said something that was extremely, extremely scary. God said, because they refuse to hear the truth, I will send them a strong delusion so that they can believe the lie. Why do they want to believe the lie? Paul said in the last days there would be the people would gather to themselves teachers. But the people have itching ears. And they want to hear what they want to hear. And then Paul goes into describing what a false teacher looks like. He says these are people that are extremely sensual, lustful, lascivious. He said, and they always tell you what they think or what the Lord told them, and it has no scriptural validity. Paul said, avoid these people. Why? They damage your faith. The millions of people who are giving into the Word of Faith movement, they give money to these people so they can get healed. And they walk out and there is no proof they were healed. They believe the lie. And these guys sow this seed of lie that I believe that one day they will stand before the Lord and the Lord will judge them for breaking the hearts of people and setting them up for misery. People go in and they just say that they're told, have faith to come down for prayer. And then they go through the theatrics, the waving of a jacket, the sprinkling of the water, the throwing of the oil, the waving of the hand so people can fall out. Maybe let me tell you, the falling out is not God. People were fainting at Jackie Wilson concerts. You don't have to fall out in order to receive from God. I said this morning. Charles Stanley was one of the most godly preachers I remembered. I mean, he was theologically sound. He was exegetically correct. He was hermeneutically valid. But you never saw people running up and down the front of his church. You never saw folks down on the front of the carpet going through all these fleshly demonstrations. When they called for people to be saved, some of the church workers would come up and pray with them one-on-one in a very undertone way. We got to bust the sound barrier. We got to do all of this stuff to make people think that we are genuinely born again. We got to run, and here's why you're doing it. You're not doing it from spiritual motivation. You're doing it

0: Faith is a quiet, reserved look at things. It is saying that in spite of how I feel, God will never abandon his word. I was listening to a guy yesterday, and he started talking about there's nothing that God can't do. I said, forgive me, brother preacher. There is one thing that God cannot do. God cannot lie. It's not that he chooses not to lie. God cannot lie. That's why he said in Isaiah 55, when I give my word out my mouth, it ain't coming back to me empty. It might not hit the person that it was sent to, but it's going to hit the person that believes.
1: Praise the Lord. Now, tell me, that message encouraged your heart to know that you can place your faith in the Word of God and in the God of the Word. We're going to be confronted by many challenges over the next few years, and if our Lord delays his return, you and I are going to have to put our trust in the Word of God and in the God of the Word. You're going to have to know that God cannot lie. You're going to have to believe whatever he says in that holy book about yourself. You're going to have to stand on what you know. You're going to have to put all of your trust in the Word of God. And so we want to encourage you here at Bethel. So we invite you to call our media department, to call those individuals and get these things into your hands, the messages, the books, everything that you need to build up your faith. You see, the Bible says God has given to everyone a measure of faith. That means God has given you a seed of faith. But it's up to us to water that seed, to fertilize that seed, and encourage it to grow. Now, I have faith in you. Yes, I do. I have faith that you will take the Word of God, apply it to your daily life, study it every time you get an opportunity, and watch your faith grow. Well, Pastor Lambert, what will I be able to do, if I walk by faith, if I live by faith? You'll be able to do whatever God requires. That's right, because it takes faith to obey what God says. We love you here at Bethel, and we thank God that you've chosen to join us, and we pray that you will continue to pray for us. And whenever you're in our neighborhood, stop by and worship with us and build your faith to a new level. God bless you richly. We'll see you in church.
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3: 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Bishop Lambert encourages you to pursue the Lord's presence, grow in His Word, and continue chasing the heart of God.

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0: Hello, everyone, and welcome to Bethlehem Glory. I trust that you've been reading 2 Corinthians by now, and you're going to see a lot more in it than we have time to go through on the air here. So I trust that you will read that and really study and digest it and grow in the knowledge of the Lord. But let's start off with our prayer from Psalm 119 and verse 18. Lord God, oh Lord, please, Lord, open our eyes, the eyes of our understanding. We want to see Jesus. Lord, open our eyes that we'd see wonderful things in the Word of God, your truth, the way, the truth, the life. It's in here. That scarlet thread of redemption from Genesis to Revelation. Lord, we want to know the plan of redemption and grow so much deeper into the Word of God. Lord, give each one of us now a passion for your holy Word. And it is in the name of Jesus Christ, our Lord and Savior, that we do pray. Alleluia and amen. Amen, amen, amen. Well, let's kind of recap our past lesson. We're going to be starting chapter 7 in verse 9, but about abstaining from sin, sins of the spirit, sins of the flesh, about walking in holiness as well. And we see the heart of Paul with his great compassion for his believers. He corrects them, but he loves them so deeply. He's willing to live and die with them if that's what the Lord would want. And he speaks of the great comfort that he has in God in all circumstances, in everything that he does. So let's start off with verse 9. Now I rejoice, not that ye were made sorry, but that ye sorry to repentance. For ye were made sorry after a godly manner, that ye might receive damage by us in nothing. He wasn't glad that they were just sorry. A lot of people are just sorry for their sins. There's a big difference between being sorry and repentance, and especially godly repentance. And they had repented, and this is why he was rejoicing, and he was very happy about the whole situation. How often do you hear a sermon on repentance or sin? Not often, do you? You don't even hear that much on television. In fact, I don't even know when I've heard one lately. But think of the word sin, S-I-N. What's in the middle? I. Okay? There's so many idols in the heart of a man and each of our hearts that we have to deal with on a daily basis. And unless we know the Word of God, we don't know how to deal with those idols in our own hearts. That's what sin is all about. Now, no true minister takes pleasure in reproving and correcting his followers, but it's something that needs to be done because godly sorrow leads to repentance. It may cause pain, it may cause sorrow, but unless it leads to repentance, I mean, there's a big, big difference. The essence of godly repentance is not the sorrow that it produces, but the change in our heart. And therefore, a change had taken place in the congregation in general in the Corinthian church. Many times we're just sorry that we got caught. Isn't that the truth? But we're made sorry after a godly manner. There's counterfeit sorrow as well. You know, like, yeah, I'm sorry. Okay. But then 10 minutes later, a day later, you're doing the same thing all over again. It's a counterfeit. It really is. And the devil is full of counterfeit kind of sorrows. And it sounds good. But unless it's really godly sorrow, it's nothing. It's absolutely nothing. What he's saying is you're sorry because some of the things I said, but it's good for you. I didn't do it to injure you, nor to hurt you, or to take anything of value from you, but that you would grow closer to the Lord Jesus Christ. That's why he did it. Confession is not repentance. Remorse is not repentance. It must be godly sorrow. And what we never, ever think of in the body of Christ is that all sin is against God. Well, you might have sinned against your neighbor. No. All sin is ultimately against God. Read the Bible. Would I do anything to offend Jesus? Would I willfully curse at him? Would I willfully cheat him? Would I willfully sit down and watch a pornographic film with him? All sin is against God. If you have the Spirit of God truly living in you, then you're convicted immediately when you do something wrong. Immediately. Because all sin is against God. Verse 10, we said this scripture so many times, for godly sorrow works repentance to salvation, not to be repented of, but the sorrow of the world works death. That's why I said there's a vast, vast difference. Let's look at the lives of David and King Saul, Peter and Judas. I mean, yes, David sinned, but he repented. Saul sinned. It was a false repentance at all. You know, you have to read these stories, but you understand them. You who are Bible teachers and scholars, and those that even young people in the Word of God know the story of David and King Saul. And we also know the story of Peter and Judas. Peter, I mean, he wept bitter tears of repentance. And he sealed his testimony with his life blood because he was a martyr for the cause of Christ. Judas? No. He got what he deserved. He was buried in Potter's Field. He was alienated from God forever. There's a true repentance and there's a false repentance. There's one of the devil and one of the Lord. And we want the godly sorrow that leads to repentance. The sorrow of the world, people are filled with sorrow. It's a false grief. It really is. You know how you have to mine for diamonds in the hard rock of nature? In the mines. They go into the diamond mines. I watched a show not too long ago about diamond mines in Alaska. I never thought there were diamonds in Alaska, but obviously there are. And they go in these mines and they find these diamonds. It didn't look like a diamond to me. Of course, when it's all polished up, of course it is. But we can only find the diamond of repentance in the rock of all ages. That's where we find it. Pray for a spirit of repentance. Because godly sorrow will give you that repentant spirit then. So, you know, if we sorrow for the things of this world, it's nothing. It's like a pile of snow on a sunny day and it melts and it's all gone. But it's accomplished nothing. It has to be a change of heart, a change of life, a change of attitude, a turning the other cheek. You know what? Forgiven seven times 70, whatever it takes. This is the godly sorrow that we're talking about from Genesis to Revelation. It's all the same. And God is the author of that sorrow in our hearts. If we truly know that all sin is against God, we will do our utmost for His highest. That's the devotional I love to read from time to time. That Morning and Evening by Charles Spurgeon. Hey, get both of them. They're great. We'll be right back.
1: O Lord, I would delight in Thee, and on Thy care depend. To Thee and every trouble flee, my best, my only friend. When all created streams are dried, Thy fullness is the same. May I with this be satisfied, and glory in Thy name. No good in creatures can be found, but may be found in Thee. I must have all things and abound, while God is God to me. He that has made my heaven secure, will here all good provide. While Christ is rich, can I be poor? What can I want beside? O Lord, I cast my care on Thee, I triumph and adore. Henceforth my great concern shall be to love and please Thee more.
2: 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I've been part of Lighthouse TV since the very beginning. We're now launching out with a new program called Deep Waters. And we have a live audience that comes to the studio. 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
3: What are you trusting in? For God to allow you into heaven, your righteousness or the righteousness of Christ? Every good thing in our life is ultimately because of God's grace. Do you want to be used by God in a significant way? Do you desire to have His stamp of approval on your life? We, the church, move forward, unhindered and unstoppable.
0: And welcome back. We're ready to start verse 11. I call this a hallelujah verse. I really do. For behold this self-same thing. look what happened. And when the word behold is in the scripture, you have to look at it again. There are so many wells of truth in this. Behold, behold, behold, this self-same thing that you sorrowed after a godly sorrow. Look what happened because you did what was right. What carefulness it wrought in you. I mean, they were blessed. Yea, what clearing of yourselves. Yea, what indignation. Yea, what fear. Yea, what vehement desire. Yea, what zeal. Yea, what revenge. In all things ye have approved yourselves to be clear in this matter. You did the right thing, and look at the blessing of God. Look at that inward joy that you have in your hearts. What carefulness. They didn't have a pity party. They didn't procrastinate. They took steps immediately to change what was happening in the church with this young man and his stepmother, so to speak, the father's wife. They took steps immediately. Sin in the church is a reproach upon the church of the living God. And if known sin is not removed from the local assembly, insofar that it is humanly possible, the church will suffer great spiritual blessings. The prayers aren't heard. The hymns mean nothing. When we sing hymns, we're supposed to sing it to Him. And our singing, if we know that there is open sin in the church, it's grievous. It's grievous things that are happening. But they showed themselves that He didn't approve of the sin. We're a body of Christ. When one hurts, the other hurts. Even when all the TV scandals were going on, it was the time when we were first starting this TV station. These were dark, dark days with the Jim Swaggart and the Jim Baker scandals that were happening there, and a lot of other things, and the money of fleecing the flock and all of that. And then in the Catholic Church, when all of the pedophilia was going on, these were horrible days for the Christians. We were all like labeled idiots and blasphemers and whatever. The world looked at us with such disdain. But He said, look what happened to you. And yay, they wanted to make this known to Titus. He brought this good news. Hey, it worked. The letter proved that they are believers. They really want to clean up their lives. And there's an indignation against sin in the heart of a true believer because sin brings suffering and death to the unbeliever, separation from God. The fruit of repentance is really the hatred of sin. Everything has a root and a fruit, so to speak, in the Bible. So we should give every opportunity for anyone to repent of their sins because, you know, but for the grace of God, there go I. We were all sinners saved by grace. While I was dead in my trespasses and sin, Christ died for me. And we were less than worms in the eyes of God, so to speak. And yet He died for our sins. Yea, what vehement desire. They wanted to do it quickly. They had a burning... Once they read this in their letter, this is what we are doing. We have gross sin in our church. I don't know how they handled it. The details are not there, but obviously they did it rightly. They wanted quickly to get rid of the terrible sin. They were passionate about what they wanted to do. They had great zeal. What revenge they had in punishing the guilty party. I mean, maybe one went to him, maybe two, then they stood him up before the church. I don't know what they did. I'm sure that they followed the rules that Paul had maybe told them, or Titus, whatever. And in all things you have approved yourselves to be clear in this matter. They had been entirely acquitted. They could stand now before God and man knowing that they had done the very right things. We need to deal with sin in the church and ourselves quickly, or God will deal with us. That's how serious it really, really is. But we've lost the fear of God, so to speak. We really have in the church. We want feel-good theology. I want to go to church and be entertained. I don't want to sing all the hymns with all of these truths in them. I'd rather just sing choruses. Now, there's a place for both. I'm not knocking the choruses. I really am not. But we need to be taught the things of God. I want to read this. The writer says this. There's no doubt that when the church received Paul's first letter reminding them of the sin that existed, they were disgusted with themselves, and rather being puffed up as they were because of the knowledge and the gifts that were moving in the Corinthian church, They mourned. They mourned before God. I mean, that's a real spirit of repentance when we mourn before God. And someone might say, well, it doesn't affect me. I mean, I know that they're having this affair. I know there's adultery in the church. I know there's homosexuality in the church. I know all these things, but I'm not doing it. So why should I be concerned? Because we're a body of Christ. Because when one hurts, we all hurt. We really do. Because when the church is smeared in the eyes of the world, we all suffer for the cause of Christ. And that's why we should be concerned. It says in verse 12, wherefore, because of all of this, though I wrote unto you, I did not for his cause, for the one that you were coming against, for the young man that had done the wrong, nor for his cause that suffered the wrong, for the father, there was a father and son involved in this, but that our care for you in the sight of God might appear unto you. I did this for you. We're going to always have sin. But how do we deal with it? I mean, we will fall from grace from time to time. You and I can, you know, that joy can be taken away from us. We don't lose our salvation, understand? I'm not saying that. But we can all fall into sin very easily. Pride goes before a fall. The minute I think I can't sin, oh, I'm on dangerous, dangerous territory right then and there. I have one foot on the banana peel and I am slipping fast. But we need to be careful and we need to give everyone a chance to repent of their sin. We're going to talk a lot more about this scripture in verse 12 when we return after the break. There are so many more reasons that we need to get out of sin, out of church, and out of our lives than we can imagine. His name is Jesus. He's the one that died for our sin, singular, and sins, plural. We'll be right back after these messages.

0: Every morning, we face choices, hope or despair, faith or fear. 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And trusting Him means you never walk alone. In 2025, face the day with faith on Morning Light.
1: 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And we know He's coming because Jesus authenticated His second coming by rising from the dead.

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1: Let's read that scripture over again, verse 12, and we are in chapter 7 of 2 Corinthians, in case you're just joining us. Wherefore, though I wrote unto you, that was 1 Corinthians, the letter, I did it not for his cause that had done the wrong, the young man who had a relationship with his stepmother, his father's wife, not for his cause that suffered wrong, and not for the father as well, but that your care for you in the sight of God might appear unto you. Yes, of course, he did want to correct the situation, but there was a deeper thing as well going on here. They needed to be reproved of the sin of leniency, of the sin of tolerance, of the sin of overlooking sin. There are sins of commission in our lives and sins of omission. They were just overlooking this, and we can't have either one. They knew that this was going on. They were allowing it to go on. I don't know for how long. If you can read about it in 1 Corinthians, I think it was the 5th chapter. And yet they were allowing it. And there's a deeper meaning here. Yes, of course, the situation had to be corrected. It was incestuous. It was horrible that what the young man was doing. His father was still alive. And he's sleeping with his father's wife. Can you think of anything more disgusting? But I'm doing this also for a deeper reason. It's for you. Your spiritual walk, your closeness with God, your moving in the gifts of God. Do you understand what God might do to you? If you think that you can get away with sin, oh, beloved, he sees, he knows, he hears, he cares. He does. His name is Jesus. And he sees and knows everything that we do. And we can no more get away with obvious sin than we can get away with hidden sin in our lives. And this was an obvious sin. Everyone knew it. So he was concerned about the entire church. You know, there's joy in heaven when one sinner repents. They have a hallelujah praise time in heaven. I can't even imagine what it was like when this sin was rid and the relief that they felt. And the joy of the Lord that came back into their hearts as well. Let's go to verse 13. Therefore, because of all of this, we are comforted in your comfort. Paul knew that they did the right thing. They felt more at ease about it. And Paul was receiving that as well. And exceedingly, the more joyed we for this joy of Titus, because his spirit was refreshed by you all. You know, joy is our spiritual birthright. We're supposed to have joy unspeakable and full of glory. But when we walk in sin, the joy of the Lord is not there. It really isn't. If you think you have joy, it's a false happiness. It's the joy of this world and not the joy of the Lord, really. And that you might have the things of the world too close to you. Really, you know, you have to leave go of those things. And that's what they did. They took care of the situation immediately. Paul knew that if they did not deal with the sin, that God would soon deal with them. And the wrath of God, I mean, it lasts for a season, but it can be very, very, very difficult.

some of you, speaking of Titus, I'm not ashamed, but as we spake all things to you in truth, even so our boasting which I made before Titus is found a truth. Paul had spoken favorably about Titus in so many occasions, and he did to the Corinthians, and they probably expressed faith in Titus and embraced him because they knew that he was a fellow traveler with Paul and that he was commissioned by Paul as well. He said, I'm not ashamed. What I told you about Titus, it's all true. He is my fellow servant in the Lord. You know, whatever I said to Paul, to you about Titus, he lived up to every word. Paul's children did the right thing, the Corinthian church. They didn't sugarcoat this whole thing. When God convicts you, you can't sugarcoat things. You have to do what is right in the sight of God, and they did that. And God's word is sure. It really is, and God's word is true. Let every man be a liar, but God's word is true, and it will stand fast. Verse 15, and his inward affection is more abundant towards you, speaking of Titus, whilst he remembered the obedience of you all, how with fear and trembling you received him. Paul and Titus now both felt very emotionally and spiritually attached to the church in Corinthians. Titus was feeling that way too because they really embraced what he said, the letter he delivered, and they received him physically as well and treated him kindly. So he said, I have confidence in you that you're going to desire to do the right thing. You're honoring God in all that you do and all that you say. This is our key verse here in this chapter, verse 16. I rejoice, therefore, that I have confidence in you in all things. You know, when you read that scripture, it's so short. I rejoice, therefore, that I have confidence in you in all things. Would the Lord say that about me? Could you say that about yourself? Could I say that about myself, that I'm going to do the right thing in all things at all times, and that someone would have confidence in me to do that? But this is what Paul is saying. He's going to have joy in them because he knows that in all things, they're going to do the right thing. They're growing, and they must continue to grow. And this was a milestone. This is not an easy thing to do, to confront someone that's in sexual immorality. And yet the young man, the Spirit of God had to be working in his heart and his life as well, because he repented and his life was turned around. Jesus taught this on the Sermon on the Mount. He really did. I mean, when you think of the Sermon on the Mount, it's like it's a paradox with the lifestyle of the world. Listen, he wrote this in Matthew, the 18th chapter. Moreover, if thy brother shall trespass against thee, go and tell him his fault between thee and him alone. And if he shall hear thee, thou hast gained the brother. But if he will not hear thee, then take with thee one or two more, that in the mouth of two or three witnesses every word may be established. And if he shall neglect to hear them, tell it unto the church. But if he neglect to hear the church, now listen to this, let him be unto thee as a heathen man and a publican. Those are the words of Jesus Christ. That's the way the church needs to operate today. Ah, beloved, his name is Jesus. We will see you next time on Bethlehem Glory. Bye-bye for now.

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0: Well, good morning. I'm Jeff Coleman.
1: And I'm Deborah Pinkerton. Welcome to Morning Light.
0: Well, former Congressman George Santos has been banned for life from a prediction market for betting on something he could control, whether or not he'd show up to the State of the Union. The panel will discuss when predicting the future becomes just another form of garden variety gambling. Is it time for us to talk about it?
1: Yes, I think so.
0: You do?
1: Yes.
0: All right. We will.
1: And coming up later in the show, the Lancaster Academy for the Performing Arts is gearing up for the school year. The executive director will share about the performances you can attend this fall, and one of the students who's in the cabaret will perform live for us.
0: A show sounds relaxing right
1: now. It does.
0: Yeah. Well, you might know someone who's been enjoying something called prediction markets. The fast-growing form of wagering lets you put money on everything, from whether Taylor Swift will announce she's pregnant this year to whether the U.S.-Iran ceasefire will hold through September. Two very important questions there, right? Supporters say these aren't really bets. They're contracts that can harness the wisdom of the crowd to predict the future.
1: Hmm. Well, here's an important question. What happens when the people being bet on start doing the betting?
0: Yeah.
1: On Monday, ex-Congressman George Santos was fined more than $71,000 and banned for life from the prediction market platform Kalshi for betting on whether he would attend the State of the Union. He made nearly $18,000 for not showing up.
0: That's not bad for no work, right?
1: That is true. Congressional candidate Lori Buckout was also fined and suspended from the platform for betting on her own campaign.
0: Right in the middle of her campaign. Not good press there. Well, prediction markets may sound more scientific than a sports book. Kalshi calls its model fairer, more transparent, less predatory than casinos. But addiction specialists tell the Associated Press they're seeing the same behaviors: escalating wagers, chasing losses, lies, secrecy, even recovering gamblers relapsing. Call it a contract, call it a market, but when you're risking money on an uncertain outcome, maybe gambling is just gambling. So I'm going to ask our panel if it's the right time to have a conversation with that loved one about their newfound prediction habit, or is it none of our business? Pastors Dave Beiser, Chad Hogue, and Michelle Cadle Taylor are here to offer a little insight, and I'm just going to make sure none of you have bet on this show, or there's no live bet running.
1: We were contemplating it.
0: Especially pastors.
2: Look, yeah, right?
0: 100 years ago, we would have found this, the issue of gambling, front and center. You know, you would have plenty of people came to Philadelphia, Harrisburg, Pittsburgh, Erie, preaching a warning against the seductions of gambling, that easy money. And it all looked very different. It all, you know, we had this language, the bookies and the bettors and the, but Kalshi and others, prediction markets have gone and they've changed the language. So Kalshi starts out and they call it wagers. They invite people to place bets. Mm-hmm. Now they talk about traders, prediction markets, event trading, not bets, not odds. Hedging is now risk management. So the language has changed, but it's still, it seems to me, is still gambling. Should we begin to talk about this, or is it just kind of an old fuddy-duddy thing to say preachers should, you should talk about gambling?
3: Well, absolutely we should be talking about it, but I think we need to look at what we're talking about, of course.
0: Okay.
3: And I think it has to do with the motive behind why they're doing it. There's a difference between if I'm investing because I want to make money and do good with it or something like that versus I have to have that rush. Mm-hmm. If I have to have that rush, that's when it starts to be in that addiction side of things.
0: Yes.
3: Where the motivation, then it starts to destroy. I'm consumed by it. I destroy relationships. I put every money, everything I have into it. Then it becomes a concern.
0: Dave Beiser, the equestrian, is chomping at the bit here. What are you thinking about?
2: For me, it's 10,000 foot view. I've got to back up a little bit and take a look at, you know, scripture and society and culture and everything that we've done. And the reality is that gambling is you're taking a risk every time you do it, no matter what. You're waging something. You're putting something against something else, and trusting in something that you should not be putting your trust into. And so for me, 10,000 foot view is you're taking your trust off of
0: deep.
2: God.
0: Right.
2: Well, okay, yeah, you can say that's a deeper and
0: harder
2: issue. You know, am I taking my trust off of what God wants for me, or am I trying to make myself into, you know, am I making my decisions for me? Am I trying to make a decision for me? And so rather than allowing God to make my decisions for me. And I think gambling does that. That's why Scripture says this kind of stuff is something we should stay away from. I mean, King Saul got himself in trouble for doing just this, you know, hedging his bets and going to a medium and trying to find out what was going on and, you know, trying to learn what the future looked like.
0: It's just
2: like
0: a prediction market, Pastor Dave.
2: I know, right?
0: He just wanted to know who was going to win the battle.
2: Right. And so I think, Chad, you're right. What's the gain momentum in there? You know, what's the motivation?
0: Yeah.
2: What am I trying to accomplish? What am I trying to get something for nothing?
0: Yeah.
2: And if that's the case, then we need to back away from that because that's not God's plan for us.
0: Michelle, you've been adjacent to, you've been helping people who are trapped in all kinds of addictions. Gambling seems to be one of those that is a part of it. But I've watched all these addictions, pornography, all these other areas now adopt new language. Mm-hmm. So pornography is now adult entertainment, online entertainment, and gambling is now prediction markets. How do we step into that world when you sound like a pretty, you know, old-fashioned Christian walking in here and saying you shouldn't be doing this? Is there a gentle way to approach some of these difficult topics? How do you open the conversation with someone that you're at Thanksgiving and they're over here, you know, betting on the turkey?
4: Mm-hmm. I think the first thing for me is we're not everybody's Holy Spirit, right? And they already know at some level. Most people, I think, know at some level when they're a little bit off center. Mm-hmm. Maybe it's not the immediate moment, but there's some part of them. That's why a lot of addictive behaviors, people they feel ashamed, so mm-hmm. they'll try to hide things. So for me, it's about asking a question and just asking them. So if they're betting on the turkey, say, hey, what are you doing? How's that going?
0: Right.
4: You know, why do you do it?
0: Step into the world.
4: Yeah,
0: I guess.
4: And yeah. ask them questions and then listen to their responses mm-hmm. and without judgment. I think yeah. that's the mm-hmm. best way is if people feel like you're generally curious about something without coming with an accusing tone or a judgmental look on yeah. your face, because I feel like God wants us to love the person. He's well aware of whatever they're doing that is off center for them. But he still loves us, and it's his love that draws us to him, not a judgmental attitude. So opening the conversation just is like listening to what they're doing, reserving judgment, sitting there, and then being in tune with what God's prompting you to do, which involves, like he said, asking yourself, why? Why are you, what are you trying to gain by the conversation?
0: So that's the personal, that's the relational, mm-hmm. that's Thanksgiving, that's not burning bridges and destroying relationships. Does the pulpit have a different, slightly different responsibility, or even public leaders, you know, who are looking at this, and they might be a beneficiary of a lobbying group who is lobbying on behalf, or maybe there's, I don't know what the law is right now on or how many third-party contributions you can get that are connected to the gaming industry or the prediction markets, however you want to call it. Mm-hmm. But do leaders have some level of responsibility to make a moral proclamation? Because I don't know that anyone who is under 23, I mean, you can do this at 18.
3: Mm-hmm. Yeah. Mm-hmm.
0: I mean, so you can bet on sports, politics, entertainment, all of this at a very young age, but yeah. I don't know that there are too many moral voices stepping in that people we respect.
3: Yeah. Yeah, I think that definitely there's a pulpit side of it, and I think the one area that might be lacking is the youth ministry side of things.
0: Okay.
3: The youth ministry, youth directors, if they would start talking about this, because there are kids that are seeing this and they're like, hey, I got to get on DraftKings or, you know, whatever, and make so-and-so right. made this much money. And then starting, as we all know, starting at a young age is the worst thing. That,
0: right,
3: you know,
0: right,
3: when they
0: right.
3: start the addiction, then it's very hard to break later on. But I do echo what Michelle was saying, though. The relationship side of things is the most important, I think. Right. When you go into somebody cold and say, hey, okay. I've noticed you're destroying your life, you know,
0: right.
3: that's not going to do much.
0: Good morning,
3: right?
0: You're destroying your
3: yeah,
0: life.
3: Exactly.
0: Right.
3: But if you have yeah. a relationship with that right. person, the door's already open.
0: Yeah.
3: And you're able to have that conversation.
0: Yeah.
3: And, you know, I've noticed this. You know, we need to talk about this.
0: Yeah.
3: You keep asking me for money, and this is what's happening.
0: Right.
3: You know, which we've heard. Because we all know of someone, or maybe know them personally, that this has definitely affected their life. And having that relationship opens that door.
4: Yeah. And also being able to say to them, this is how it's affecting me. Because when we're putting the things back on ourselves, it takes the pressure off them. But if it's starting to affect your relationship with them or your finances.
0: So in a marriage, that could be a big deal, especially if you have a joint bank account, but so many are not. So, and so many are having separate bank accounts, keeping finances separate. So this area could really live in someone's pocket, right, on their phone, and you would never really know until you are so deep into this. I saw a statistic today that said 37% of Americans consider themselves as a job content creators. So that is what they do for a living. They curate content or the world around them.
2: Yeah,
0: but
2: absolutely.
0: You don't hear very many people talking about the work that they do or the product they produce. Mm-hmm. Do you think this may be an outgrowth of us not being disconnected from work and looking for easier and easier ways?
2: Yeah, absolutely. You know, anytime we this is what we do. It's who we are as human beings. We're going to look for an easier path. It's kind of like water, you know. We're going to find the easiest path, right? And so we do that as human beings. And unfortunately, as human beings, what we've all discovered is easy isn't always better. As a matter of fact, I've discovered that everything in my life that I've gained through hard, difficult, challenging times has been the most advantageous and the most beneficial to me.
0: But a Gen Zer is like, but Pastor Dave, I don't want to do what you did. I don't want to sign up, do the Marine things.
2: It's
0: 4 years, 8 years, whatever.
2: Right, yeah.
0: I mean, it sounds...
2: Right.
0: Sure. Like a generation giving someone a big rock and saying, now it's your turn to pound that rock.
2: Sure. We did the same thing, though. I didn't want to be, you know, I didn't want to adopt the attitudes of the World War II generation. You know, so I get that.
0: That's a great point.
2: I get that, right. Yeah. So we're all going to be generationally crafting our own way in making life happen. And technology is, you know, let's don't forget that this is technologically, you said it, it's in my back pocket. I can do this anywhere,
0: right,
2: and any place, and I can do it quite privately, as you said. You know, we get embarrassed by it, and so we do it privately, and we hide it, right? Until it's exposed in some way, usually damaging way, because now we're broke. Now we've dipped into a place we shouldn't have, and now we've caused trouble. And so... We have to be conscientious of the moral ethical lines that we cross. We have to make sure that you know, am I doing damage? I've never been a gambler. It's never been a thing for me. I primarily because I've never wanted to lose my money.
4: Yeah.
2: So you know, I know if I'm betting against the house is going to win. So why would I do that? I don't make a lot of money. I don't have a lot of money. I don't want to do that. But I've never seen it as something advantageous to my faith walk with God. I'm going to trust that what I'm doing and how much I have.
0: So it's almost less about here are the hard and fast rules, and here are sensible ways that if you want to close a relationship with God, this one may not be a helper.
2: Right, that's correct.
0: Okay, friends, we learned a lot. We're still exploring this whole new world of prediction/gambling markets. Thank you for weighing in.
2: You bet.
0: Yeah. Thank you. Well, coming up on Morning Light, the mission of the Lancaster Academy for the Performing Arts is developing students in the choral, instrumental, theater, and visual arts to honor God. The executive director sits down with Deborah to share details about the upcoming school year. That's next. You're watching Morning Light right here on Lighthouse TV.

0: Welcome back. The Lancaster Academy for the Performing Arts exists to honor God through excellence in musical, theatrical, and fine arts instruction. Joining us is Kevin Goss, the Executive Director of the Academy. So remind us about the Academy.
1: Sure. The Lancaster Academy for the Performing Arts is really designed to bring children's and family into community for arts education in the choral area, in instrumental and orchestra and theater and in the visual arts, helping students just sort of grow up and understand what's good, true, and beautiful in the arts and how those can be used to glorify God and share the gospel and just bring light and life into community.
0: Yeah, certainly a wonderful program. How did it get started? Remind us about that.
1: Yeah, well, this is our 31st year, and so...
0: Congratulations.
1: Hey, thanks. I know. It's a huge milestone to be going that long. And mm-hmm. We had small beginnings. Our founder started with choirs just gathered in her mm-hmm. living room around her piano. And then slowly and gradually, we just grew over those years, adding an orchestra and ensembles and then a theater program and then finally the visual arts. And recently, we've been doing some individual vocal lessons and adding sort of a beginner instrumental program, too, to continue to grow our students to become not only performers but also writers and creators.
0: Why is it so important to have a program like this?
1: Well, the arts and culture is just so important to us as a community, as individuals. It's really the sea we swim in all around us. We're surrounded mm-hmm. by media, music, words, and so the arts are a really powerful tool for that. I sort of have been thinking a little bit about just how we've had these recent strong storms, and arts and mm-hmm. culture is a little bit like that. It'll mm-hmm. sort of be like even keel, and then all of a sudden something big and dramatic will happen in culture that really sort of shifts things. And mm-hmm. at the Academy, we're really about not just holding the line or slipping away slowly, but really reversing that in our community and hopefully in the wider region of Lancaster and the other communities that we touch.
0: What is the reaction you receive from students and also parents?
1: Yeah, well, students love being there. We have over 300 students this year joining us.
0: They started out so small.
1: They started out so small. About 167 families are partnered with us. And so it really is a Christian borough, a place where families find that their kids can be and make great, solid friendships that last a lifetime. In addition to just their church family and other communities mm-hmm. where they're participating in, primarily, you know, we're reaching homeschool and some private school families, but we have more and more joining us through our summer camps and other programs, too. And so, yeah, it's just a really special place. It's hard to describe, but when you walk in, it's a place of just ease and friendship.
0: Sure, lifelong relationships with people. Yeah. How do you see them grow? How do you see the students grow spiritually?
1: Yeah, well, I mean, we are all about just performing for excellence for God, that audience of one first, that we would honor Him in all that we do. And then just being challenged, you know, with what is good, true, and beautiful, you know, in that safe, nurturing environment with just crafting and performing stories and music that's going to continue to point us back to what's good, true, and beautiful. Sometimes that's specifically a Christian message, but other times, you know, truth is not just solely, you know, in Scripture, but we see God's truth coming out just in stories as we tell the stories of people's lives, but really see the opportunity for redemption even when stories go wrong.
0: And you're going to have some beautiful performances coming up. Why don't you talk to us about what your fall looks like?
1: Sure. We have a busy fall. We're kicking off our first classes here in about a week. And then on October 2nd, we have a cabaret. And so one of our priorities, in addition to honoring God and community, is really to prioritize music. And so we have this cabaret where students can bring students, alumni, parents, families. We have them all participate. And they're going to be sharing on our small stage on October 2nd. Just gifts of music, story song. And then we have a fall production performed by our junior and middle school students. The Wind in the Willows, a beloved mm-hmm. children's story of just, again, dealing with that wild and crazy toad and just all the faults and foibles of him and helping him find redemption in all the mayhem. We'll have our Christmas performances as well. And then in the spring, we're looking forward to our spring production in April, and that is The Secret Garden. Yet again, another story of redemption from loss and recovering that loss in all the characters' lives. And we just see that's a real story of the gospel, what God does in our lives.
0: Why would you encourage people to attend one of these performances?
1: Yeah, well, you're going to have not only just a great performance, but one of the things that we always want to do is really lift up and edify people's spirits. You know, you go to so many things and it's a downer, mm-hmm. you know, but when you leave, you'll be just encouraged to look to the Lord, and also just through the music. It's bright, wonderful, and can't say enough good things about what the kids bring to each performance.
0: Yeah, be inspired and also be with community. Meet new friends.
1: That's right.
0: Thanks so much, Kevin, for being here and sharing this with us.
1: Sure thing.
0: Still to come on Morning Light, as you just heard Kevin share, students are gearing up for that fall cabaret. Well, right after the break, a student will perform a selection from the Summer Theater Intensive Camp production. Stay with us.
2: 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I do think I can maybe, like, wear this to school, like, pajama day. And I can act like a panda. And it has pockets, too.
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0: You just heard the mission of the Lancaster Academy for the Performing Arts. Now we want to share a sneak peek at what you can expect at its fall cabaret. This is Elizabeth Ritchie singing On the Steps of the Palace from Into the Woods, Jr.
4: He's a very smart prince. He's a prince who prepares. Knowing this time I'd run from him.

0: Oh, that was wonderful, Elizabeth. Thank you for performing that. I have not seen Into the Woods, so tell us a little bit about Into the Woods, Jr.
1: Well, it's about a baker and his wife, and it is just a bunch of fairy tales mashed together, and they are trying to go into the woods to lift this curse, and they have to find all these objects from different fairy tales. It is just a really cool story.
0: Wow. Why did you want to perform this song?
1: Well, this just brings back some great memories from the summer camp. And also, the character of Cinderella is just such a blessing to play. And just getting to sing that song again just really reminded me of how fun that was.
0: Wow. Now, you've been involved with Lancaster Academy for the Performing Arts for a while. Tell us about that.
1: Well, I've been doing it since first grade in choir. And it's just been such a blessing to be there. It is such a great community, and I love it so much.
0: How have you seen yourself grow spiritually?
1: Well, being surrounded by people who want to use their talents and abilities to honor the Lord has just helped me really grow in using my talents and abilities. And I know that I'll be able to take what I've learned at Lancaster Academy along with me in whatever I want to do in life.
0: Oh, that's wonderful. What do you like best about the Academy?
1: Well, definitely the community and the friendships you make there. And just, again, being able to watch everybody use their talents and abilities to honor the Lord. And you don't get to see that very often, so being a part of that is really a blessing.
0: Thank you so much. You did a wonderful job. Have fun at the cabaret.
1: Yeah, thank you.
0: To learn more about the Lancaster Academy for the Performing Arts, to attend the cabaret or fall play, check out lancasteracademy.org. Stay with us. We're back right after the break.

0: Welcome back. Coming up tomorrow on Morning Light, empowering sex trafficking survivors to flourish and thrive. Hope Inspire Love shines a light on the darkness of trafficking through restorative care, trauma-informed mentorship, and prevention education. Hear about their upcoming events. Plus, a volunteer will share how the program is helping women get back on their feet. And that's a look at what's coming up tomorrow on Morning Light. Now, Jeff, your closing thoughts.
1: Well, thank you, Deborah. Listen, I want to tell you a story about the other Charles Schwab, the Pennsylvania steel tycoon, not the discount broker. Schwab was a protege of Andrew Carnegie, the poor Scottish immigrant who became one of the richest men on earth. History records Mr. Carnegie hated gambling. His young protege didn't share that scruple. In January 1902, while president of U.S. Steel, newspapers reported that Mr. Schwab had broken the bank playing roulette at the Monte Carlo Casino in Monaco. Carnegie was furious. He cabled Schwab, public sentiment shock, probably have to resign. Serves you right, he wrote. Schwab went on to build Bethlehem Steel into an industrial giant and make an enormous fortune. But his personal extravagance, all of the houses and the specialized train cars, speculation, gambling, and, of course, the Depression took their toll. When he died in 1939, his estate was more than $300,000 in debt. And so many lottery winners eventually discovered the same thing. A windfall is no substitute for work and discipline and stewardship. In Genesis, God told Adam, "By the sweat of your brow, you will eat your food." As players in today's predictive markets every day are finding out, there are very, very few shortcuts around that old truth that work is connected to hard things. And it's important to know that. For Deborah and the entire Morning Light team, I'm Jeff Coleman. Thanks for making time for us today. Now go check on your neighbors. God willing, we'll see you again tomorrow morning.

0: our news, let's see what's happening in the health world. Each migraine sufferer has their own unique set of migraine triggers. Researchers from the Medical University of Vienna analyzed the detailed diaries of 326 migraine sufferers recorded over 90 days. They found 87% of the study subjects had on average four triggers that set on an episode of migraine headache. The study was published by the medical journal Cephalgia. Related research from the University of Cincinnati finds headache sufferers are at high risk of also developing hypothyroidism, a condition where the thyroid gland does not make enough thyroid hormone. Researchers analyzed health parameters of over 8,400 subjects. They found those with any type of headache were at 21% increased risk, and migraine sufferers were at 41% increased risk of hypothyroidism. This is the first study to make the headache-hypothyroidism connection. It was published by the Headache, the Journal of Head and Face Pain. Folks, severe and chronic headaches are among the most painful and disabling conditions a human can suffer from, so any information that may help those who suffer from headaches, well, it's absolutely worth our effort, isn't it? First, we learned that almost all, about 90%, of all migraine sufferers have migraine-inducing triggers. These are behaviors, medicines, or dietary practices that are unintentionally triggering migraines. If these triggers can be identified and then avoided, the migraine can be avoided. The key to finding these triggers is a complete and thorough daily diary taken over 90 days. You may discover your triggers within the first week, but then again, you may not. But if you stick with the program, 9 out of 10 migraine sufferers will be able to find what is causing their headaches. The study also found the triggers are unique for each migraine sufferer, so just giving you a list of things to avoid is not enough to help most migraine sufferers. However, there are patterns that you may find helpful. Red wine, irregular sleep patterns, hard cheeses, stress, menstruation, low magnesium levels, and excessive sun exposure are common triggers. But one of the most commonly encountered migraine triggers is pain medications. Even the over-counter meds that do not require a doctor's prescription, such as ibuprofen or acetaminophen. Yes, these commonly used drugs may be causing your headaches. Stopping all pain medications often cures severe headaches. It is counterintuitive, but it is true nonetheless. We also learned from our second study that headaches can be one of the earliest signs of impending hypothyroidism. This study also found treating the hypothyroidism almost always helps to relieve the early symptom headaches. Older people frequently do not ingest enough protein in their diet. New research from Bournemouth University finds the reason why seniors often fall short on necessary protein. The study found for a senior to choose a protein-rich dish, it must be healthy and it must taste good. But the food choice must also be convenient to purchase and prepare along with being affordable. When seniors fall short on dietary protein intake, it increases their risk of immune suppression, fatigue and weakness along with falls that may result in concussion or hip fracture. Related research from the University of California, San Francisco finds seniors aged 70 to 89 who walk regularly are less likely to suffer disability from major mobility problems. And if they do incur a major injury, the seniors who walk regularly spend 25% less time disabled. Well, folks, here we have two of the secrets associated with successful senior living. First, it is critical that as we get older, we continue to eat protein-rich foods. But that is not always easy for seniors to do, is it? First, protein foods such as meat, fish, eggs, and dairy are the most expensive foods, and they have in recent years been portrayed as less healthy foods, a trend that fortunately is now changing. Yes, high-protein foods are healthy foods once again. Also, meats, fish, and dairy require extensive preparation to turn them into palatable dishes. Seniors often must cook for just themselves, and that's not very rewarding, is it? And seniors must have trouble chewing meats. Many of them do have dental issues, so all of these things and more add up to seniors falling short on protein requirements. And when we do, it suppresses the immune system and makes us weak and susceptible to falls. And from our second study, if we have an accident in a weakened state due to poor exercise and dietary habits, we will spend more time disabled and in pain than if we had been in better shape and been eating a protein-rich diet. Now, no medicine can do for us what exercise and a healthy diet achieve. But achieving these worthy things takes knowledge and effort. Bottom line on this issue, Seniors, stay strong by taking regular walks and by keeping tasty and convenient protein-rich dishes on hand so meal making is quick, easy, and nutritious. These simple and basic things will help to prolong your independence and pain-free life. That's worth it, isn't it? On today's Your Health, we'd like to discuss the dietary supplements that will help you manage diabetes. Stay tuned to learn more. You may have heard the saying, an ounce of prevention is worth a pound of cure. It's true. I'm Dr. Richard Becker.
1: And I'm Cindy Becker. 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This September, we're excited to bring you our Fall Savings Celebration here at BioInnovations.
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0: I'm Dr. Becker, and this is Your Health at a Glance. Are you one of the millions of Americans who are at risk for heart problems? If your diet is like the average American's, you're getting far more sodium than your body needs, and this may create serious problems for your heart. 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To avoid these problems, you need to avoid foods that are high in salt, such as preserved and prepared foods like frozen dinners, canned soups and other canned foods, cured meats such as lunch meat, hot dogs, bacon and sausage, condiments and sauces such as soy sauce, teriyaki sauce, and spaghetti sauce, and snack foods such as salted nuts, pretzels, and chips. 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For Your Health at a Glance, I'm Dr. Becker. 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
1: 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Welcome back, everyone. It is such a blessing to be with you today. We're going to sit together and we're going to learn a lot today. We're going to be talking about how you can manage your diabetes the natural way. And yes, you can. There's hope for you diabetics. I know that it's a very debilitating disease and it's really hard to manage and there's so many steps you have to do, but we can help you. So sit back and listen and write down your notes today. Richard's got a great presentation on diabetes. So Richard, to start with, we could explain to everybody what diabetes is, because I think there is somewhat of a misnomer out there about, am I diabetic, am I not?
0: Yes. Well, there's a point where you are a diabetic and there's a point where you're not. There's a clear, a distinct definition, but often doctors make that a little vague to soften the blow to people because it is a complete change of life and attitude when you're told you now have diabetes. It's a big change. What is diabetes? Let's go to the basics. It's a metabolic syndrome that leads to elevated serum or blood glucose levels. And when our blood glucose level is elevated, it damages the microvascular, the capillaries, and various tissues. And this damage is what leads to the complications of diabetes. There are three basic types of diabetes. Type 1 is insulin dependent. typically starts at a young age. These people make no insulin or very little of it, and they're required to take insulin. Type 2 is what we have always called adult onset diabetes. This is characterized in most cases by insulin resistance. You actually make too much insulin, but it doesn't work very well. The third type is gestational diabetes. This is elevated blood glucose levels when a woman is pregnant. Now, this person, she may be pregnant in 25 with gestational diabetes. She's at heightened risk for adult onset diabetes later in life. So if this has happened to you, gestational diabetes, pay attention. Make some changes now. Maybe you won't be told you're now a diabetic. That would be nice to avoid that. 80% of all of our diabetics in the world today are now the type 2, the adult onset diabetes, and it is a direct result of overeating, weight gain, and the new finding in adult onset diabetes now is they haven't proven it yet, but there's increasing evidence that the world's pollution level is playing a role in our increasing diabetes. Isn't that something? And the concept here is the pollution damages our mitochondria, the energy organelles in our cells where all this metabolism occurs. And if that's damaged, we can't process our glucose and up it goes. So it kind of makes sense. And we're seeing this pattern and the information is stacking up. And so this is why, one of the reasons why it's so important to eat organic as best you can, even for the diabetic. Now, there are other reasons for this increase in diabetes, and we must address these issues if we ever hope to manage diabetes successfully. High fructose corn syrup, sugar, refined starches, pesticide-laced GMO genetically modified foods, sedentary behaviors, and nutrient deficiencies all play a role in this diabetes surge. A 2010 Center for Disease report found 1 out of 10 of us have diabetes. And by the year 2050, 1 out of 3 of us will have diabetes. How much information do we have? How bad does it need to get before we change our patterns? This is the question I always ask myself. Do we not have enough now to say, wait a minute, maybe we're approaching this. If we did it another way, we could spare a lot of misery in the world. But the pattern is increasing. For every 28 diagnosed diabetics, there are 6 undiagnosed diabetics. We have a total of about 34 million diabetics in our country today. 70 million more are pre-diabetes. They're right on the edge of becoming diabetic. We develop 2.2 million new diabetics every year. 2.2. And you know, the typical diabetic spends $15,000 extra dollars on medical care every year. You start adding that up, that is a huge amount of money spent on diabetes. If you go to a local grade school and corral 400 kids in the gymnasium, one of those children will have type 1 diabetes, and one will have type 2 diabetes. Now, the pattern used to be for every one type 1 diabetic child, for every 10 or so type 1 diabetic childs, there'd be one of the type 2. There are far more type 1 diabetics than type 2s used to be, but now that's completely flipped. There's far more type 2 diabetics than there are type 1, and that's increasing too. So this pattern is affecting our children as well. For many, it doesn't take 40 years of bad habits and exposure to pollution before they develop diabetes. It's happening in childhood. $200 billion plus spent every year, $15,000 a year per diabetic. You know, if you choose to ignore your diet, you better have a good job and you better be a good saver, because $15,000 a year will drain your retirement account faster than anything I can think of. These medical bills, they mount up. Now, let's take the diabetes quiz real quick. How do you know? How do you feel if you're developing diabetes? What kind of subtle signs and symptoms may you be experiencing? You may have a change in visual acuity or double vision. You may have excessive thirst. Well, I can't get enough water. I'm drinking all day. This leads to excessive urination as well, of course. Excessive hunger. I'm always hungry. The reason for this is we're losing sugar in our urine. We lose our calories, and you eat a lot. And this can lead to weight loss. So we gain weight leading up to the diabetes, and then we start losing, and you find, boy, it's easy to lose weight now. I'm in charge. No, you're not. You're diabetic. That's why you're losing weight easily. Irritability, unexplained fatigue, high glucose levels lead to a syrupy haze. I just don't feel like I have any energy. Sound familiar? If so, get your sugars checked. Itchy, dry skin, infection-prone skin. The folds of the skin tend to grow yeast and candida. Sores and cuts that do not heal. Achiness throughout the body. It inhibits the healing process. So the minor traumas of, say, working in the yard over the weekend, Monday and Tuesday morning, boy, I just can't get back to it. I'm sore all the time. A black velvety rash under the neck and armpits, that's called acanthosis nigrans. Not everybody gets that. But if you're developing this rash around your neck and armpits, it can be a sign of diabetes. Not everybody with that black rash has diabetes, but most do. Most do. Weight gain, elevated blood pressure accompanied with a sedentary lifestyle and elevated triglyceride levels and a slightly increased blood glucose level. That's the metabolic syndrome. That's the prelude to diabetes. Weight gain, elevated blood pressure, sedentary, not exercising, triglycerides are up, and the glucose is in the high range of normal when we like to see it right in the middle. Mental fog, loss of clarity, pain. 30% of all diabetics go to the doctor first for the pain in their legs or pain in their abdomen, and when really it's diabetes. Well, we can explain your pain, it's diabetes, but it's not going to be so easy to fix that pain. We're going to have to work on it. And of course, there's a family history of type 2 diabetes. These are all classic signs and symptoms. Now, it's not just the genetics of the family, it's the habits and patterns of the family. You know how that goes. We all have our traditions and way of eating and whatnot, and we learn this from our family. And if you're learning bad habits, you're at more risk of diabetes. Fasting blood sugar over 126 is diagnostic of diabetes. A two-hour postprandial after you've eaten a meal, 2 hours after, if it's over 200, that's diagnostic. A hemoglobin A1C at 6.5, that's your long-term blood glucose, that is also diagnostic. But the gold standard diagnostic tool for diabetes is still the glucose tolerance test. You drink a sweet syrupy drink and you follow the blood sugar levels for 4 hours. After that sweet syrupy drink, the glucose comes up. It's supposed to drop quickly as your body processes the glucose. That's normal. But in diabetes, it goes up and it stays up for several hours. That is the gold standard to diagnose diabetes. But most do not need that. Most, a simple blood sugar will tell us. Now, what can diabetes do? It leads to heart disease, up to 4 times the risk of heart disease. High blood pressure, 3 out of 4 diabetics have hypertension. Diabetes is the number one reason for blindness in the United States today, preventable blindness. Kidney disease, number one cause of chronic kidney disease and number one reason for dialysis. Nervous system. 60 to 70% of diabetics develop damage to their nerves, and when the nerves fail, they don't go quiet. They go out in pain. They leave you in pain. That doesn't make sense, but that's what happens. When the nerves begin to fail, they cause chronic pain. And of course, it is still the number one reason for amputation in America. So clearly, we need to take care of this diabetes. Now, when we return from these important messages, let's get to the empowering part of this program. The negative is over. What can we do about diabetes? How can we make this a manageable condition so that you can live a good, long, productive life when we return? You may have heard the saying, an ounce of prevention is worth a pound of cure. It's true. I'm Dr. Richard Becker.
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1: We're back, everyone, learning everything that we need to know about how we can prevent and manage diabetes the natural way. So, Richard, now that we know what diabetes is,
0: yes,
1: and what it potentially can do to our health, we can talk about, we can turn this whole thing around to the positive side.
0: Yes.
1: What can we do to prevent diabetes? And should we get diabetes, what do we do to manage it?
0: Well, the things we'll do are the same. If you've been told you have metabolic syndrome and diabetes is impending, or perhaps you've been told you have diabetes and you want to manage it better, we do the same things. Now, first, a study of 30 diabetics, some of them had been diabetic for up to 10 years, they found 13 of the 30 completely reversed their diabetes condition. This is type 2 diabetes, adult onset, by losing weight and keeping it off. Weight loss is key in managing diabetes. They found of the 13 that succeeded, the 17 that did not, they all had extremely low insulin levels. And that's important because type 2 diabetes is associated with insulin resistance and high levels of insulin, not those who did not respond to the weight loss program. Diabetes prevention program, this is a study of 3,000 people. These are participants had high risk for diabetes, metabolic syndrome, they're on the edge, family history, this type of thing. They found that a weight loss of just 5 to 7 pounds and diet and exercise, cleaning up the act, completely prevented type 2 diabetes. 5 pound loss. You may have 100 pounds to lose, but if you just get into the weight loss physiology, 5 to 7 pounds or so, with a better diet and a little exercise, 30 minutes of walking every day, the vast majority can completely prevent type 2 diabetes. That is good news. Good news. A BMI reduction of 5 points, you know, body mass index of 5 points, decreases your risk of diabetes 50%. A 10-year trial of over 1,400 type 1 diabetics, these are all people using insulin on a daily basis, those who kept their hemoglobin A1C at normal were able to prevent further complications. You are not doomed to a life of diabetic complications if you manage your disease well. All humans suffer. We all eventually suffer. Even the best athletes, the smartest, the brightest, the strongest, eventually have a health condition. That's how life is. We're imperfect creatures. But you can delay the majority of these complications. And many of them you can absolutely prevent. Oxford University, a 20-year trial. Imagine the effort behind following a large group of people 20 years. Tight control for the first 10 years of the 20 years prevented complications at year 20, even if the tight control had been abandoned. So no one's perfect. How I take this study is I do really well most of the time, but on a weekend I may have a little treat. Well, okay, it's allowed, but our daily regular pattern is one of good control. This leads to fewer complications, and years down the road, you're better off with even partial compliance than no compliance at all. Does that make sense? Because that's an important point. Did that come across good? Good. So your effort is worth the effort in controlling diabetes. So what do we have to do? Let's talk about the things. We have to exercise for a minimum of 30 minutes every day. Now, many people with diabetes are in chronic pain with disabling joint afflictions, back pain, all sorts of things. And it's so easy to say, I've been there, I know. When you're hurting, I can't walk. But you're going to hurt worse if you don't walk. And you soon learn this. There's the initial phase of exercise and the soreness, but that will pass. And then the pain starts to subside. I have to assure you of that. 30 minutes every day. You can have one day off. 30 minutes almost every day of exercise. And there's a physiologic reason for this, and we don't have time to get into it, but it helps your body to use glucose independent of insulin. Just think of it that way. You're bypassing that insulin resistance and using up that sugar that is damaging your tissues. Exercise. If you can't walk, you're going to have to do this. Get a can of beans in each hand and do this while you're watching the program. Get that heart rate up. Okay? Have to do it. Stop the bad habits. No tobacco. Alcohol is metabolized as a sugar and drugs of abuse. These things aren't helping you achieve your goals. Eat an organic diet whenever possible. Pollution may be a cause of diabetes. We're learning that now. Organic diets lower pollution levels in our bloodstream. Hundreds of scientific writings confirm the majority of type 2 diabetes can be avoided, the majority can be reversed, and almost every one of them can be managed better. But you have to know some things. A high-fiber, plant-based, low-sugar and starch diet is critical. Only sugars and starches raise glucose levels, not proteins and not fats. So if you're having trouble with your glucose level, it's because you're getting too much starch and simple sugars. Number one reason for diabetes, diet sodas, sweet sodas, fruity drinks, corn syrup, MSG, pollution, GMO. Cut those things out of your diet. It matters. If your grocer doesn't carry natural foods, tell them, I've been shopping here for 30 years, 20 years, whatever. I want more of these foods. Then you have to support his effort. He can't lose money on these things. You understand that. That's just business. So you have to help support those things. 5 to 9 servings daily of colorful fruits and vegetables. Organic fresh meats, fish, fowl, these are all good healthy oils. Olive oil, lots of good olive oil helps to prevent heart disease. No trans fats. Our foods naturally have a small amount of trans fat, but no added trans fats. Processed foods are rich in trans fats. Cut that out. Whole grains, when applicable, if you can eat wheat and other grains, high fiber foods, nuts and seeds, fiber lowers glucose levels. Avoid fast food and prepackaged foods. Next time you're at the fast food stand, ask for a complete ingredient list to their foods. You will be stunned with all the chemicals they add to those foods. You need a chemistry degree to know what it is. That's not real food. That's a chemistry concoction. Please. Do it. It's a fascinating exercise. The day I did that, I never went into another fast food as a regular routine. You know, when you travel, sometimes you have to get a little something just to hold you over. I understand that. But as a routine, I just don't do it anymore. And the turning point was the day I looked at what they put in our foods. This is one of the reasons why we have so many diabetics, folks. 3 meals a day and 2 snacks is the traditional diet for a diabetic, but new research supports the notion of a large breakfast, a medium lunch, and no dinner. This gives us a prolonged fast overnight when we can burn up all the glucose that these meals create. Now, we need more supporting research on the concept of the large breakfast, light lunch, no dinner, as opposed to the three meals and two snacks. But this sounds good, and I think it's worth the effort to do a trial. Take track of your blood sugars and see how you respond. All right, we'll be back with the supplements for diabetes next. You may have heard the saying, an ounce of prevention is worth a pound of cure. It's true. I'm Dr. Richard Becker.
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0: 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So, Richard, I know that as we go through the supplements that help this not only prevents diabetes, but help nutritionally support diabetes, yes, manage diabetes, all of it, good health, total good health.
1: Yes.
0: And if you're told that you're pre-diabetic, you want to jump on this quickly.
1: Yes, you do.
0: You really, you don't want to wait. You want to get on it. And I know the list is really long and comprehensive, but it makes such a difference. I say, you know, you take care of it now, you won't have those other disease processes in the future that you talked about,
1: yes,
0: at the beginning of the show.
1: Yes.
0: So it's definitely worth it. And this is a good time when the prices are so fantastic. I know it's a big list. And
1: it
0: so
1: is.
0: As you do it, if you could kind of tell people the order of importance, or maybe that's how you did it in here.
1: Well, I do. They're all important, but some help more people than others.
0: Right.
1: And so I'll try to give you a priority sense. And one of the absolute most important is the alpha lipoic acid.
0: Mm-hmm.
1: This stuff is amazing, folks. The science will knock your socks off. If you love science, study alpha lipoic acid. It is a remarkable molecule that does amazing things for the human body. We normally make it for ourselves, but with advancing age and with disease, especially diabetes, our ability to produce alpha lipoic acid declines dramatically. Lipoic acid improves metabolism by helping insulin do its job. It improves the function of two enzymes that directly help to metabolize glucose into ATP. It also helps improve the function of two more enzymes that indirectly help us to metabolize glucose into ATP. So our bodies burn the glucose more efficiently when we have abundant alpha lipoic acid in our bloodstream. It's called a conditionally essential nutrient. We normally make it for ourselves, but sometimes we need to replace it supplementally. Diabetics do not make it enough of this substance, making it an important supplement. It is also a biphasic antioxidant. In other words, it's an antioxidant in fatty tissues and water-based tissues. That's important because we want it to go into the brain and into our nerves, which are fatty-based. Our bloodstream is water-based. It protects and reverses glycation end products. We said that the elevated glucose levels of diabetes lead to damaged tissues. The glucose actually attaches to the protein structures in the bloodstream and in the vasculature, and it changes the chemical nature of these tissues. Alpha lipoic acid reverses that. It reverses that and prevents further glycation to occur, which is remarkable. Protects the nerve cell mitochondria, the little powerhouses of the cell, improving nerve function. Protects the heart. It protects the brain. It protects the eyes, the liver, kidneys, and the limbs. It regulates nitric oxide burst, improving immunity and circulation. Poor circulation is common in diabetes due to microvascular disease. It's been used as a drug in Germany for over 60 years now. And the majority of the studies for many years were all done IV. And there was a big wonder, can we take it orally? Does it match IV? Who knows? Well, they've done those studies now. Oral dosage matches IV in blood level achievement, which is a remarkable thing. Our bodies quickly absorb this stuff. We like it. We need it. We absorb it quickly. There are no known side effects or drug interactions. I have reviewed literally hundreds of alpha lipoic acid research projects and human studies, and there's never any side effects reported other than a little queasiness with high doses. Doses so high, most of you never need it. If you're having a problem, it's probably something other than the alpha lipoic acid. It could be a coloring agent. It could be something in the gel cap. It could be something in the product. Who knows? It could be something else. But it's not the alpha lipoic acid. That's what the research says. Now, anything can happen to anybody. You know, it's beyond the realm of saying that no one will ever have a reaction. But this is well-tolerated. Well-tolerated stuff. And now, it may lower your blood glucose levels. So if you take alpha lipoic acid and medicines to lower glucose, keep track of your blood sugar because you may need less medicine. This is really all about lessening your dependency on medicine. It doesn't mean you need less alpha lipoic acid. It means you need less medicine. Because alpha lipoic does what no medicine can do for your system. All these benefits. No medicine does these things. None of them do. It improves glucose control, reduces the risk of cardiovascular disease and diabetes complications, and it reverses neuropathy for the majority. It can take 4-6 weeks, but you can stay on this substance for as long as you need it, and it helps to keep those nerves going. The next thing that is very important is chromium, chromium picolinate. This is an essential trace element. Chromium picolinate form is the best absorbed of the chromium options. There's a nicotinate. There's other forms of chromium, and you have to get the right type of chromium because some chromiums are not good for us, but the chromium supplements, they're all fine. They're all fine. Chromium promotes the action of insulin. We cannot make and produce and utilize insulin without chromium in our bodies, and the typical American diabetic has a blood level of chromium 40% lower than it should be. We are hampering our ability to process glucose because we are so low on chromium. My only beef with chromium is that some people take huge doses that nobody really needs. 200 micrograms, 400 tiny micrograms, 600 micrograms. Occasionally somebody may need 800, but 1200 is the limit. Over that, we can see toxicity getting too much. This is a trace element. We don't want too much of it. So start with 200 micrograms a day the first week. Next week, go to 400, 600. Stay at 800 or so, and never exceed 1200, and you'll be fine. 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It helps people to lose weight. Multiple studies have shown about a 5-pound weight loss over a 12-week period with no dietary change, just added fiber. 2 grams of glucomannan a day over 12 weeks, 5-pound weight loss. See, that 5 pounds, that's enough to reverse diabetes in a lot of people. That's the 5 pounds we were talking about. It increases dietary satisfaction. It expands the gut lumen. When you're full, you're full. You feel full. You feel full with fewer calories. Reduces the surge of sugar into our bloodstream. Reduces postprandial hyperglycemia. I ate a meal and my sugar's way too high. We have less of that when we get the soluble fiber. Now, when we return from these important messages, let's talk about grapeseed extract and resveratrol for diabetes. This stuff is amazing. You're going to want to know this. We'll be back. You may have heard the saying, an ounce of prevention is worth a pound of cure. It's true. I'm Dr. Richard Becker.
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2: Is our hope for you today. I'm Cindy Becker. Christian counselor Dr. Henry Brandt wrote, "To dwell above with the saints we love, that will be grace and glory. But to live below with the saints we know, well, that's another story." Throughout our lives, we encounter difficult people. These souls challenge the best of us. But the Apostle Paul suggested that we maintain our grace in spite of the actions of others. Paul wrote, "If it is possible, as far as it depends on you, live at peace with everyone." Paul acknowledged it may not be possible in all cases, but we should still do our best. Try to look at difficult people through Christ's eyes. Remember his sacrifice was for everyone, even those saints we know who challenge us. I'm Cindy Becker. This is Our Hope for You Today.
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0: 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Richard, the next one, this next little jewel is good for, just a total health situation.
1: It really is.
0: I mean, I know it's really key. It's a key element for the diabetic. They've got to take advantage of grapeseed extract with resveratrol.
1: Yes.
0: But it helps so much more.
1: Yes, the dark red and deep purple colored grapes are full of these powerful antioxidants, and grapeseed extract and resveratrol, grapeseed is of course from the seed of the grape and resveratrol from the skin of the grape. Multiple studies, grapeseed complex and resveratrol both, they induce the thin gene act, the SIRTA1 gene. And this, what it does is you can take an overweight person who's eating a fatty, sugary diet, put them on resveratrol and grapeseed extract, and it turns on the gene, and it actually turns their physiology into that of a thin person. Multiple studies have proven this now. In recent months, some people have done studies with huge doses of resveratrol, 100 times more than we know is necessary to achieve this effect, and it has no effect at that high dose. And then they say, resveratrol and grapeseed, it's been disproven. There's no benefit to it. Well, you've overdone the whole thing. You know, you can get too much of a good thing. Now, it's not toxic, but you don't need 2, 3, 4 grams of resveratrol. 5 milligrams, 10 milligrams provide the diabetic with health benefits. This is remarkable stuff. Clinical study found that 28-day course of resveratrol significantly reduces glucose in an oral glucose tolerance test. That was out of Cambridge, Massachusetts. Turns on the SIRTA1 thin gene. Peninsula Medical School, England, found resveratrol helps to prevent diabetes damage to the blood vessels. Multiple studies now have proven this. You don't need huge doses. One capsule a day is plenty. In fact, one capsule every other day is enough. Make it more economical. It also reduces blood pressure, particularly salt-sensitive hypertension. It's a fantastic anti-cancer remedy. It is also anti-inflammatory and a powerful antioxidant, and it will help to keep the yeast down in the intestinal tract, which is a major problem in diabetes. That is a must take. All the ones we've done so far are on the A list. Vitamin D is the next one on the A list. We know without any doubt now that vitamin D deficiency dramatically increases your risk of diabetes. It also increases your risk of rapidly progressive and damaging diabetes and its complications, increases the risk of chronic pain, and increases the risk of infection. And those who take vitamin D have improved control of their glucose levels and reduced complications. There's no doubt about this. Everyone wants to discredit the natural world because they're selling you drugs. Please believe me on this issue. You may need a medicine, but you don't know if you need a medicine till you're well nourished. That's the essence of what I'm trying to teach you. It is the essence, and I hope you get it, because this stuff saves lives. You want your blood level to be 50 to 70, and if you're a brittle diabetic, you may want it 70 to 80. Get it up there. It's safe at that dose. For most, that's 4 to 10,000 international units of vitamin D3 daily. But get your blood level taken. Next on our list is the antioxidants, the carotenoids like lutein, lycopene, astaxanthin, zeaxanthin, helps with the vision, keep the vision good. Quercetin, an olive leaf extract for cardiovascular disease prevention. Acai, it's just a great general antioxidant. Goji helps with the hormonal control of things. Goji is tremendous, plus it's full of the carotenoids. Mangosteen, it's an anti-infectious disease. A little mangosteen every day keeps the gut working right. Turmeric spice from turmeric curcumin is tremendous for the brain and the nerves. Your antioxidants, cycle through them. Take 2 at a time, cycle through them. You'll find some work better than others for you. Next, probiotics and anti-yeast measures. Now listen, this part's important. We know without a doubt, not even a glimmer of doubt, that diabetes is accompanied by altered bowel flora. There's a profound disturbance of the gut bacteria in the generation of diabetes, type 2 diabetes. For you to achieve good control, we must address that issue. Now, I'm not certain that we can completely reverse it to a normal gut probiotic type status, but we can improve it. I have no doubt about that. And we have to continually take probiotics in the form of probiotic dairy and probiotic supplements. These are all critically important. It's like your children. How do I say, I love this one more than that one? I can't do this. These are all very important. And we have to trust the Spirit will tell us, this is important for you. Listen. That's how I do it. Omega-3s. You know, the omega-3s, fish oil, flaxseed oil, avocado oil, all flaxseed oil, they're all tremendous. They keep the blood vessels soft and pliable. Next is noni juice. I can't think of a better agent to help control the pain of diabetes. Plus, they've been able to prove that noni juice improves insulin resistance. No wonder the Polynesians have used noni to help control their diabetes for hundreds of years now. Yeah, noni juice. Now, we have just a few more, and we'll talk about them when we return. You may have heard the saying, an ounce of prevention is worth a pound of cure. It's true. I'm Dr. Richard Becker.
0: And I'm Cindy Becker. Autumn is a time of transition. It's the perfect time to renew your dedication to healthy living. This September, we're excited to bring you our Fall Savings Celebration here at BioInnovations.
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1: 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If you are diabetic, this is your quick daily checklist that could make life better. 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Chances are you aren't getting enough of this essential nutrient. Vitamin D is one of the most important molecules in the human body. It's required for the proper function of nearly 4,000 genes and 1,000 metabolic chemical reactions.
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3: 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Great prices. So, Richard, there's a few more supplements to get through. I don't want to miss these because they're so important for the management
1: because
3: of the diabetic.
1: Something we talk about now may be the one for you, and it's so important. Next is milk thistle, the herb that creates the silymarin compounds. Multiple studies now have shown the milk thistle's effect on the liver. You know, everybody thinks, well, glucose control is all about the pancreas. It is, but it's also the liver. The liver is the main metabolic center of the body. And Milk thistle helps to improve liver function. Diabetics who take milk thistle, it improves all their measures of glucose control. Multiple studies have shown this. Fasting blood glucose, postprandial glucose, the long-term glucose, the cholesterol, all of them improve. Liver inflammation calms, and a calm, happy liver processes glucose better. See, that's nice. Spirulina can complement milk thistle beautifully. Don't forget that one, nice little jewel. Fenugreek, this Ayurvedic herb, helps to calm the diabetic. It helps to control the blood sugar.

0: time as a non-diabetic. Why? Because their kidneys are beginning to malfunction and we don't reabsorb the B vitamins back into the urine like a normal person does. You must replace these B vitamins. They are critical. They have also been able to prove diabetics who take a quality multiple vitamin and mineral have fewer infections, fewer problems down the road, fewer complications. So taking these nutrients is very important. The medicinal mushrooms, maitake, reishi, ABM, beta-glucans, inositol, these agents help to maintain a strong immune response. You know, good health and longevity is all about quality immune response, mounting a response quickly and efficiently. And diabetics' immune response is compromised. There is no doubt about it. So the medicinal mushrooms, the beta-glucans, the IP6 and inositol all play a role. Very helpful. Cordyceps sinensis helps to increase your ATP production so that your body has more energy, so it's easier to take a walk. The medicinal mushrooms are outstanding in diabetes. Now, the number of diabetics are increasing. It's at a record rate, but you don't have to be one of the crowd. If you're willing to make some changes, become involved in your own health care, that's the key, you can reverse this pattern. You may not be completely successful at reversing diabetes, but you will improve your status. And over time, this leads to a better quality of life, even if you're not perfect. Who amongst us are? But each day we can get a little better, we can learn more about this, and have the quality of life that God wants us to have. Thank you for your kind attention. We'll see you tomorrow, folks, right here. Bye-bye.
1: Thanks, everyone. Bye-bye.
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Talked to this a few weeks ago.

0: We see Romania historically always been very strategic in this part of Europe, especially for the gospel. We have seen how this has been a crossroads, east and west, cultures from the east coming here, from the west interacting here, and that's really, I think, opened many to the gospel and to faith in Christ, and that's why it's so strong here in this part of Romania.
1: There is actually a saying in Romanian, today in Timișoara, tomorrow in the whole country. We have a window of opportunity in Romania, which might not last very long. As we can see, Europe is becoming very close to the gospel, and at this time Romania is still a huge place for making positive changes and for witnessing to Christ. So we are trying to make the most of this window of opportunity we have.
2: He is an active God all across the world, and the opportunity to partner is one that helps you see God's heart for the nations. I know my heart has been changed radically by my experience overseas.
3: When I thought about going on a mission trip, I think, what do I have to offer? But yet I feel like I have been useful. I feel like being an encouragement to others, being able to pray for others, even if you don't, you may not be an evangelist, right? But God can still use you.
4: We as Christians have got to avoid the temptation, the tendency to just want to live a comfortable life, just, you know, coast through life. It's a spiritually hungry world out there. They need the gospel.
5: When you make the commitment to go across the nations and to go cross-culturally, He has a plan for you, and only you can fulfill, because He's given you unique gifts and abilities. He wants to use the body of Christ working as one to show this world that Jesus is the way, the truth, and the life, and He wants to use every culture and every nation and every tribe and tongue.
1: I can say the partnership during this week with Thomas Road friends has been, for me personally, a dream come true. We are so grateful for over 100 children every day who have been able to learn from the gospel, and through the Christian fellowship they have received, we've seen them smiling and shouting and just having fun every day. And the passion of your people from Thomas Road and the sacrifice has so much inspired our people.
6: Well, last week we started off in Titus chapter 1, which is a part of the pastoral epistles, and we spent some time kind of looking at what it is that God, through the Apostle Paul, to Timothy, 1 and 2 Timothy, spoke to him about making sure that the church was doing what it's supposed to do. Last week in Titus, as Paul now writing to a different follower, a different leader named Titus, who was serving in Crete. He writes it about 63 AD, as Charles reminded us last week, and he's writing this to encourage the church. You saw, if you were here last week, Charles talked about the three different chapters in Titus. It talks about chapter 1, the order of leadership, and chapter 2, the order of discipleship, and the chapter 3, it's the order of stewardship, all making sure that the church is firing on all cylinders, that it is accomplishing what it is called to be, to accomplish, doing what it is called to do. And so today we're going to be in Titus chapter 2 and 3. I want you to turn your Bibles with me there. We're going to walk through these two different chapters, both very short chapters. If you have your Bible journal with you, it's on page 68. And we're going to see what it is that God, through Apostle Paul, to Titus, is telling us today, as the church, as the body of Christ, of what we must recognize of God's call in our lives. So let's start with chapter 2, verse 1. But as for you, speak the things which are proper for sound doctrine, that the older men be sober, reverent, temperate, sound in faith, in love, in patience. The older women likewise, that they be reverent in behavior, not slanderers, not given to much wine, teachers of good things, that they admonish the young women to love their husbands, to love their children, to be discreet, chaste, to be homemakers, good, obedient to their own husbands, that the word of God may not be blasphemed. Likewise, exhort the young men to be sober-minded in all things, showing yourself to be a pattern of good works and doctrine, showing integrity, reverence, incorruptibility, sound speech that cannot be condemned, that one who is an opponent may be ashamed, having nothing evil to say of you. Exhort bondservants to be obedient to their own masters, to be well-pleasing in all things, not answering back, not pilfering, but showing all good fidelity, that they may adorn the doctrine of God, our Savior, in all things. For the grace of God that brings salvation has appeared to all men, teaching us that denying ungodliness and worldly lust, we should live soberly, righteously, and godly in this present age, looking for the blessed hope and glorious appearing of our great God and Savior, Jesus Christ, who gave himself for us that he might redeem us from every lawless deed and purify for himself his own special people, zealous for good works. Speak these things, exhort and rebuke with all authority, and let no one despise you. Chapter 3, verse 1, remind them to be subject to rulers and authorities, to obey, to be ready for every good work, to speak evil of no one, to be peaceable, gentle, showing all humility to all men. For we ourselves were also once foolish, disobedient, deceived, serving various lusts and pleasures, living in malice and envy, hateful and hating one another. But when the kindness and the love of our God, our Savior, toward men appeared, not by works of righteousness which we have done, but according to his mercy he saved us, through the washing of regeneration and renewing of the Holy Spirit, whom he poured out on us abundantly through Jesus Christ, our Savior, that having been justified by his grace, we should become heirs according to the hope of eternal life. This is a faithful saying, and these things I want you to affirm constantly, that those who have believed in God should be careful to maintain good works. These things are good and profitable to men. But avoid foolish disputes, genealogies and contentions, strivings about the law, for they are unprofitable and useless. Reject a divisive man over the first and second admonition, knowing that such a person is warped and sinning, being self-condemned. When I send Artemis to you or Tychicus, be diligent to come to me at Nicopolis, for I've decided to spend the winter here. Send Zenas, the lawyer, and Apollos on their journey with haste, but they may lack nothing. And let our people also learn to maintain good works to meet urgent needs, that they may not be unfruitful. All who are with me greet you. Greet those who love us in the faith, and grace be with you all. Amen. Now, in these short two chapters at the end of this letter that he writes to Titus in Crete, he is encouraging him to stay faithful, again, to make sure that in the walk of discipleship that we are continuing to grow in our faith, that we are representatives of the gospel of Jesus Christ, and that we are honoring the call of God in our lives. He talks about watching out for the things that we should stay away from. He continues in the first part of chapter 2, a list of things we looked at in 1 Timothy chapter 3, and then again last week in Titus chapter 1, of things that must be present in the lives of leaders within the body of Christ. And here in chapter 2, what he also says, and by the way, and for the rest of you, yeah, do those things too. Like, make sure you recognize that everything that I've told the leaders to have present in their lives, you as the body of Christ recognize that you too are leaders and that you need to live a life that is above reproach. Now, in the rest of chapter 2 and then in chapter 3, I believe he gives us kind of four different encouragements, four different statements. And so today what I want to do is break down the rest of chapter 2 and the rest of chapter 3 in kind of four different sections, four different parts that help us to see and understand, like, what is it that Paul wants to say to us? So let's take Titus, who was obviously the person who received this letter. It was the person that Paul had the purpose of writing this letter to. But in all of Scripture, even though Paul and all the other writers addressed it maybe to an individual, we know, as it is the Word of God, that it is words that God wants to give to us. So let's take Titus and set him aside for a moment. And then let's begin to ask ourselves, okay, so what is God trying to say to me? What is it that he wants me to pick up in this passage that helps me to be what he has called me to be? And so the first thing I'll give you, the four different breaks or four different sections that we're going to kind of walk through, the first one is just simply this. What people see is more important than what people hear. As we walk through our journey of faith, as we, as the body of Christ, are representative on this earth of God's plan and God's will and God's call on all of us. What people see in us is more important than what people hear from us. Again, if we go back in this passage to verse 9, it says this, exhort bondservants to be obedient to their own masters, to be well-pleasing in all things, not answering back, not pilfering, that's stealing, but showing all good fidelity, that's faithfulness, that they may adorn the doctrine of God, our Savior, in all things. I would like for you to underline, if you have a pen or if you're following along on your phone or iPad, you could highlight this. Underline this statement, that they may adorn the doctrine of God, our Savior, in all things. We're going to come back to that in just a moment. For the grace of God that brings salvation has appeared to all men, teaching us that denying ungodliness and worldly lust, we should live soberly, righteously, and godly in this present age, looking for the blessed hope and glorious appearing of our great God and Savior, Jesus Christ. Now that statement in verse 10, that they may adorn the doctrine of God, our Savior, in all things. That word adorn there is the Greek word cosmeo. It's where we get the word cosmetics. It's a picture of that in our journey with God, as our we're walking through this thing called life, whether it's at work or whether it's in the classroom or whether it's at home, when it's in the community, that we have a job to represent the doctrine of God. That's the Word of God in flesh. That's as we walk through this thing called life, living it out day by day. The Apostle Paul actually uses that word cosmeo to say that we might adorn the doctrine of God. In other words, that we would actually put into practice what we read and what we preach. That we would not be hypocrites. That we would actually live it out. That we would make sure that in every setting, not only are we saying the right things, but people, when they see us, when they're looking at us, they're seeing individuals who are living out what we preach. Now, as we just talked about just a moment ago, we're kicking off our new school year. And for those of you, a lot of you, those of you who are in, K through 12, you're going to have the opportunity, probably in the younger ages, your mom or your dad, guardians might, make you a lunchbox and pack your lunch for you. And you take that lunch pail with you to school. And you have no idea what's going to be in it. Maybe when you get a little bit older, you stop using the lunchbox and you get something that maybe looks a little bit more like this, like the brown paper bag. How many of you recognize the brown paper bag when you go to lunch, right? Now, for those of you who don't pack your own lunch, those of you who, have a parent who packs it for you. Man, I remember when I was in school, I would get to school and I would come to lunchtime and I would get the lunch bag out of my locker and I would go sit down. And oftentimes I had no idea what was in here. I had no idea what my mom had prepared for me to eat for lunch. And so I would open up the bag and I would look inside. And sometimes, I would pull out a bag of Lay's baked, not fried, barbecue chips, and I would open up, like, that's okay, there would be a sandwich in there sometimes, and maybe some Oreos, or maybe a Hershey bar or something like that. Had no idea what it was going to be like. And then sometimes when you get a little bit older, you get lunch things that look more like this. And this is not exactly like what your parents would pack for you as you go to school. This would be more like if you're in a setting where they're providing lunch. Maybe you're in a meeting somewhere. They're going to provide a box lunch. Whenever I go to a meeting or an event and they say we're going to provide a box lunch, it scares me to death. Because I have no idea who's prepared that box lunch and what they think is appropriate or what is good. Because I got to be honest with you, and for those of you who know me around here, like, I have a very small and a very limited menu. Basically, what I'm telling you is I don't like almost everything. And so when I get a box lunch, I'm scared to death, and I've been and literally sometimes I'm shaking, thinking like, and so usually I'll prepare ahead of time. I'll put food in my backpack. When I go on missions trips, I can tell you I take less clothes and more food in my bag. I take pita bread and peanut butter, because you can survive a month on pita bread and peanut butter no matter where you go. And so you might open up, the box lunch, and you might get some Ritz Bits or, a Kind bar. Which to me is not very kind. This is someone telling me, I don't like you. I'm going to give you a Kind bar. I don't like that kind of stuff. You have no idea what you're going to get when you get a package like this, or when you get a brown paper bag. You have no idea. Which is like when I am ordering food. I want to know what I'm getting. And so, like, I think all of us recognize, sometimes we pull out our phones and we'll go online and we'll, you know, go into some of the apps on our phone and we'll place an order of what we want to have, and we'll go through and choose the options of what we want. And then all of a sudden, you know, about 30 minutes later, something shows up. And when that something shows up, and he's late, he's not showing up. Something shows up. Can we give our pizza delivery boy a big hand here? Thank you, sir. Now, let me tell you something. If you get a box like this, you know what you're about to eat. Am I right? You know exactly what you're about to eat when you get a box like that. You take box lunches, you throw them away. Bags, get out of here, like right now. You know what is in this box. And you open it up. Oh, man. Give me a minute. We gotta do this every week. This is good. You know that when you get a box like that, it's gonna be pizza. And you know when you get the pizza, you get in there, and I always do this. So Sherry and I had pizza last night for dinner. I always pull out one slice, but I always pull out the second slice. And I have it ready. Because I don't want to take the time to actually go back and get the second slice. When I'm digging into the one and I get down towards the end, I don't want to have to stop and get up and go back to the box. I want to have the second piece ready to go. I mean, how many of you are with me on this, right? How many of you like pizza? Like, when you get this box, you get the wrapper, you get the package, and you know exactly what this package is. You know that when you get this package, man, you are getting something good. And you don't have to worry about what's going to be inside. You don't have to worry about what somebody thought might be good. The most frightening thing you could ever imagine is someone who's a health food nut packing the box lunches for your event. And they sit back and think, well, we're going to put some, you know, some sauces in there that can help you and, you know, help your digestion. And we're going to put the right kind of bread in there because we don't want carbs. And you know, we're going to do it. And I'm like, get away from my food, people. Like, I want something like this. I want the good. Like, how many of you love pizza? How many really love pizza? How many, like, actually want pizza right now? All right. Right over here in the hat. You want some pizza? All right, so if you get a package like this, man, this is exciting. You get this package, you sit back, you guys are going to have a feast all during church, okay? I know you're going to stay awake now. That's a good thing. And so you get this box and you open it up and you're so excited. And oh, wait. Wait a second. This did not exactly turn out the way that we had hoped. Can you see what's in this box? Yeah. Wait a minute. I thought it was supposed to be pizza. And instead of it's radishes and broccoli, here you go. And what are these things? Anybody know what this stuff is? Okay, what? Yeah, anybody want it? Do you actually want it? Yeah, God bless you, buddy. Well, here, have some radishes too. There you go. Just enjoy yourself. Yeah, there you go. Yeah. Are you dating him? You're dating him?
7: With him quickly.
6: You see, here's the thing I'm trying to get at. When you get a pizza box, you know what's going to be in it. But if you open it up and you get a box that looks like this, you're going to be very disappointed. That's the point that Paul is trying to make in Titus chapter 2. When he says, adorn the doctrine of God, what he's saying is make sure that what people see in you matches up to what you believe. It matches up to what you say. It matches up to what they should expect from you as a member of the body of Christ. You see, oftentimes what we have are some Christians who are really good at looking Christian. They're really good at speaking the right things and saying the right things. But when it comes right down to it, they are not good at all in living out the life of a believer. And that is exactly what Paul's trying to make here. The point he's trying to give to us is make sure that we recognize that what they see in us. I've still got green stuff on my hand. You see how nasty this stuff is? What you see is more important than what they hear. Do not be a hypocrite. Do not speak the things of God and live the things of the world. That's the greatest problem we have in our culture today as it relates to Christianity. One of the greatest issues, one of the greatest problems we have so often are people who are living out their faith in a way that brings dishonor. That's what chapter 1, verse 16 speaks of. Man, they speak the things of God. They say the things of God. They profess to know Him. But man, when you look at their lives, radically different. You see, what people see is more important than what they hear. But the second point is this. What they hear actually does matter. You see, what they see in us, that must be real. It must be authentic. But what they hear, it also matters. Look what it says in verse 15. Speak these things. Exhort and rebuke with all authority. Let no one despise you. Now, when you see that statement, let no one despise you, it's the idea, the Greek word there that literally speaks to the idea of looking down on you. In other words, as hypocrites, the world looks at us and they look down on us when we claim the name of Christ but live the way the world does. We are called to speak the unvarnished truth of the Word of God. We are called to live it out. We are called to make sure that we are passionate about sharing the truth. We cannot shy away from the truth. We can't walk away from the truth. We have to make sure that what we are saying and how we are saying it actually does point people to Christ. But we do it in a way, as it says in the last part of that verse 15, that we do it in a way that actually keeps people from looking down on us. In other words, we speak truth and we speak it in love. Mahatma Gandhi, many years ago, Gandhi decided that he was kind of interested in this whole idea of Christ, kind of exploring the idea of like, well, I wonder if this Christianity stuff is real. I wonder if it actually is something that makes sense. And so on one Sunday in Calcutta, India, he actually made his way to a local Christian church. And when he arrived at that local Christian church to attend that day, to kind of check out, to explore this thing called Christianity, this idea of these people who follow this guy named Christ, he shows up at the door and the people at the door stopped him from coming in. They told him he was not welcome there that day because that church, that Christian church, was there for a certain group of Indians and for white people. Mahatma Gandhi was neither. And he was not allowed to enter into that room. He turned around and walked away from that church that day. And for the rest of his life, throughout the rest of the journey of his life, he would always say this: I would be a Christian if it weren't for the Christians. I would follow Christ if it weren't for the Christ followers. You sit back and recognize, man, yeah, we've got to make sure we're preaching truth. We've got to make sure that we're sharing the truth in everything we do. But man, we got to do it in a way that honors Him. In a way that reflects the kind of love that Jesus showed when He walked on this earth. Danny Akin said this: the effect of individual Christian behavior on unbelievers should not be underestimated. Inevitably, unbelievers judge the gospel message by the lives of those who embrace it. Is that fair? Maybe not. Is it reality? You bet. When the world looks at you and you claim to follow Christ, the world will spend less time evaluating the virtues of Christianity by looking into the Word of God and seeking Him out. And they will look at the way you live, the way you treat them, and the way you treat others. And that will be what they determine, is whether it's good to follow Christ. Cannot let that go. What we do matters. What they hear matters. The third thing we see is this: where you are today should inform how you live. Verse 1 of chapter 3. Remind them to be subject to rulers and authorities, to obey, to be ready for every good work, to speak evil of no one, to be peaceable, gentle, showing all humility to all men. For we ourselves were also once foolish, disobedient, deceived, serving various lusts and pleasures, living in malice and envy, hateful and hating one another. You see, in Crete, it was a strange idea, a foreign concept to live a life that was gentle. It was a foreign idea. The people that were living there in Crete were people who were taught from a very young age to win no matter what, that they need to stand up for what they believe in, that they were actually, in a way, would push back and to oppose people who disagreed with them. They would fight against those people. And that all that matters is that they won any argument and every argument that they entered into. And so this idea that Paul is writing here, remind them to be gentle. Remind them, as he says here, to be peaceable and showing all humility. Speak evil of no one. The people in Crete were like, man, that doesn't make sense. And that's why he's writing to Titus. Titus, man, make sure they understand. They've got to live differently than the world. Why? Because if they look just like the world, there will be nothing to attract people to what they believe. Nothing's changed. 2,000 years later, nothing has changed. When we, as followers of Christ, live our lives in a way that we look just like the world, when we go on social media and we are arguing and fighting about everything as they did in Crete, when we are not representatives of what it means to be peaceable and gentle and speaking evil of no one, when we are living lives that doesn't look anything like that, then how in the world do we expect to reach people with the gospel of Jesus Christ? How is it possible for us to bring people into a relationship with Christ when they see us, all they see is someone who is angry about this and angry about that, fighting about every situation, arguing about whatever comes up, of criticizing people online, attacking people online, calling them names online or even in person, which rarely do we do. Usually we hide behind the keyboard when we display this kind of life. But here's the point that Paul's making. Man, don't be like that. Be a person who is peaceable and gentle, speaking evil of no one. A person who is trying to reach people with the love of Jesus Christ. And the reason we do this is because we were once like them. We once lived because of our sinful nature. We were foolish and disobedient, and we were deceiving others, and we were deceived. We were serving various lusts and pleasures, living in malice and envy and hateful and hating one another. I've got to be honest with you, that last part of that passage, doesn't that look a whole lot like the world today? In verse 3 of chapter 3, you read those statements, and it's like, man, that is America today. That is our culture today. And Paul's point is like, man, hey, we were once like that because of our sinful nature. But man, when you are saved by the grace of God, when you are transformed by the renewing of your mind, when you have become a new creation, all the old has passed away. Make sure that all the old that has passed away is actually passed away. Make sure that it is no longer present in how you treat others and how you live. If we talk about reaching the world with the gospel of Jesus Christ, make sure that we are good representatives of the gospel of Jesus Christ, so that when people look at us, when they see us, they see something that is good. Last week, Charles made this statement, and I think it's great. How we behave should model what we believe, and what we believe should mandate how we behave. In other words, the doctrine that we stand on, the Word of God that we spend time reading and studying and hopefully memorizing, the Word of God that we use to get to know God better today than we knew Him yesterday, the Word of God that we hear through His Word and the time that we spend in prayer talking to Him and building, strengthening, growing our relationship with Him, that whole journey, it should determine how we believe, and how we believe should model how we behave. It should mandate how we behave. It should change what we do. If you are spending time today reading the Word of God regularly, if you're spending time in prayer regularly, and yet your life does not reflect the time that you spend studying God's Word, something is wrong in your life. If it doesn't change how you act, if it doesn't change what you believe, if it doesn't change how you live, you're doing it wrong. Because God's Word, as Hebrews 4:12 says, it's living and it's powerful and it is sharper than any two-edged sword. And so do not allow yourself to get into the habit of opening the Word of God to check off a box. Do not get into the habit of skimming through the Word of God so that you say that you did without any desire for it to actually shape you and change you. Because if you're not allowing it to change who you are as a person, which is what it is designed to do, then you are never entering into the type of relationship with the Word of God and ultimately the relationship you have with God that He intends for you to have. So understand that where we are today, we're in a broken world. Today we live in a world that doesn't make sense. Yesterday I was at a funeral up in New York for a little 12-year-old young man, Levi Dempsey. We've talked about him several times. Levi Dempsey riding a four-wheeler with his two brothers a couple of weeks ago. And as they're riding that four-wheeler, doing what they had done many, many times before. And they go around a corner in that four-wheeler, and the four-wheeler turns over. And when that four-wheeler turned over, it turned over on top of Levi, who was 12, Cade, who was 10. Yesterday I met Cade. He has spent the last 3 weeks in the hospital with multiple surgeries. He still today is not able to walk. He still has a long journey ahead of recovery. I met him at the funeral of his big brother, Levi, who was 12. And I'm sitting there yesterday in that funeral watching as Levi's dad, as a pastor, walked up to the podium at that funeral. And he did what I've got to be honest with you, I'm not sure I could do. He walked up and he said these words, "I don't understand it. But God is good. God is sovereign. And our God is good and He's loving. And while I don't like what I'm walking through, I trust Him." You see, we live in a broken world today, and we should make sure that the Word of God and our relationship with God is shaping us and changing us and directing us away from who we were to make us into whom He wants us to be. And so we understand that where we are today should inform how we live. Why? For where we are going is what makes all the difference. For where we are going makes all the difference. Look at verse 4. "But when the kindness and the love of God our Savior towards man appeared, not by works of righteousness which we have done, but according to His mercy, He saved us. Through the washing of regeneration and renewing of the Holy Spirit, whom He poured out on us abundantly through Jesus Christ, our Savior, that having been justified by His grace, we should become heirs according to the hope of eternal life." This is a faithful saying, Paul writes. "And these things I want you to affirm constantly, that those who have believed in God should be careful to maintain good works. These things are good and profitable to men." What Paul is saying is, listen, understand, you live in a broken world, but Jesus has already promised to prepare a place for us. A place, as Revelation 21 speaks of, where there is no more pain and no more sorrow and no more tears and no more death. And that's where we're headed. And that's where we're going to end up. That's how we're going to spend all of eternity. So in the meantime, recognizing not the challenge and the problems you're in, but rather the hope that we have because of what Christ has already done. Live your life focused on what's to come, not what is. Live your life focused on the incredible gift that God has given through the gift of His Son, Jesus Christ. Do not allow yourself to be captivated by the brokenness of the world. Do not allow yourself to be captivated by the hurts and the pains that you experience. Do not allow yourself to be captivated by the betrayal that we will all walk through by people that we care about and we thought cared about us. Do not allow yourself to be captivated by the work that Satan is doing. He is like a lion and he is prowling around seeking whom he may devour. And make no mistake, he wants to devour you. He wants to steal your joy and kill your spirit, destroy your future. Do not allow yourself to get so fixated and focused on the brokenness of today. But rather, Paul says, make sure in everything that you do, remember God has saved you through His Son, Jesus Christ. And He has prepared a place for you for all of eternity that is greater than anything that you could possibly imagine. So every day, live with expectation. And make sure you are pointing people to that blessed hope, because He has saved us and He has changed us through the kindness and the love of God. Don't let your life end up walking in the brokenness of this world when God wants us to walk in the victory of tomorrow. Thomas More said this, "Oh, my sweet Savior Christ, who in your undeserved love towards humankind so kindly suffered the painful death of the cross, Do not allow me to be cold or lukewarm in love again towards you. And Billy Graham said these words: when you come to Jesus Christ and accept Him as your Lord and Savior, He gives you a supernatural love that allows you to love your enemy whom you normally would not love. In Crete, they didn't love their enemies. In Crete, they spoke against them. They attacked them because all they wanted to do was to defeat others and win themselves. And yet what God has called us to is to live a life that's different. A life that is built to last. A life that transcends the things of this world and focuses on the fact that Jesus came to give us life and to give it to us more abundantly. So live that life. Experience that hope. Walk in that joy. And never allow yourself to be a follower of Christ who, like that pizza box, puts on a good wrapper, puts on a good show, raises the expectation. But when the box is opened, you're left with some broccoli and some radishes and whatever green thing that dude is shaking. Don't let your life be like that. Let your life look on the outside as it is on the inside.

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1: Every morning we face choices, hope or despair, faith or fear. At Morning Light, we want you to see God's work in the person right in front of you, to see His extraordinary plan at work in them, that no one is beyond the reach of His power, no life insignificant. And trusting Him means you never walk alone. In 2025, face the day with faith on Morning Light.
2: I came to the Lord at the age of about 42. Dr. Charles Stanley has been so important in my life, just his teachings. One of the life principles is that the brokenness is a requirement for God to use you greatly. It's when you can become that conduit of what God wants to do through you to get to other people. It's just amazing of what God can do with you.

Hello, everyone, and welcome to Bethlehem Glory. I trust that you've been reading 2 Corinthians by now, and you're going to see a lot more in it than we have time to go through on the air here. So I trust that you will read that and really study and digest it and grow in the knowledge of the Lord. But let's start off with our prayer from Psalm 119 and verse 18. Lord God, oh Lord, please, Lord, open our eyes, the eyes of our understanding. We want to see Jesus. Lord, open our eyes that we'd see wonderful things in the Word of God, your truth, the way, the truth, the life. It's in here, that scarlet thread of redemption from Genesis to Revelation. Lord, we want to know the plan of redemption and grow so much deeper into the Word of God. Lord, give each one of us now a passion for your holy Word. And it is in the name of Jesus Christ, our Lord and Savior, that we do pray. Alleluia and amen. Amen, amen, amen. Well, let's kind of recap our past lesson. We're going to be starting chapter 7 in verse 9, but about abstaining from sin, sins of the spirit, sins of the flesh, about walking in holiness as well. And we see the heart of Paul with his great compassion for his believers. He corrects them, but he loves them so deeply. He's willing to live and die with them if that's what the Lord would want. And he speaks of the great comfort that he has in God in all circumstances, in everything that he does. So let's start off with verse 9. Now I rejoice, not that ye were made sorry, but that ye sorrowed to repentance. For ye were made sorry after a godly manner, that ye might receive damage by us in nothing. He wasn't glad that they were just sorry. A lot of people are just sorry for their sins. There's a big difference between being sorry and repentance, and especially godly repentance. And they had repented, and this is why he was rejoicing and he was very happy about the whole situation. How often do you hear a sermon on repentance or sin? Not often, do you? You don't even hear that much on television. In fact, I don't even know when I've heard one lately. But think of the word sin, S-I-N. What's in the middle? I. Okay? There's so many idols in the heart of a man and each of our hearts that we have to deal with on a daily basis. And unless we know the

0: Word of God, we don't know how to deal with those idols in our own hearts. That's what sin is all about. Now, no true minister takes pleasure in reproving and correcting his followers, but it's something that needs to be done because godly sorrow leads to repentance. It may cause pain, it may cause sorrow, but unless it leads to repentance, I mean, there's a big, big difference. The essence of godly repentance is not the sorrow that it produces, but the change in our heart. And therefore, a change had taken place in the congregation in general in the Corinthian church. Many times we're just sorry that we got caught. Isn't that the truth? But we're made sorry after a godly manner. There's counterfeit sorrow as well. You know, like, yeah, I'm sorry. Okay. But then 10 minutes later, a day later, you're doing the same thing all over again. The counterfeit. It really is. And the devil is full of counterfeit kind of sorrows. And it sounds good. But unless it's really godly sorrow, it's nothing. It's absolutely nothing. What he's saying is you're sorry because some of the things I said, but it's good for you. I didn't do it to injure you, nor to hurt you, or to take anything of value from you, but that you would grow closer to the Lord Jesus Christ. That's why he did it. Confession is not repentance. Remorse is not repentance. It must be godly sorrow. And what we never, ever think of in the body of Christ is that all sin is against God. Well, you might have sinned against your neighbor. No. All sin is ultimately against God. Read the Bible. Would I do anything to offend Jesus? Would I willfully curse at him? Would I willfully cheat him? Would I willfully sit down and watch a pornographic film with him? All sin is against God. If you have the Spirit of God truly living in you, then you're convicted immediately when you do something wrong. Immediately. Because all sin is against God. Verse 10, we said the scripture so many times, for godly sorrow works repentance to salvation, not to be repented of, but the sorrow of the world works death. That's why I said there's a vast, vast difference. Let's look at the lives of David and King Saul, Peter and Judas. I mean, yes, David sinned, but he repented. Saul sinned. It was a false repentance at all. You know, you have to read these stories, but you understand them. You who are Bible teachers and scholars and those that even young people in the Word of God know the story of David and King Saul. And we also know the story of Peter and Judas. Peter, I mean, he wept bitter tears of repentance. And he sealed his testimony with his life blood because he was a martyr for the cause of Christ. Judas? No. He got what he deserved. He was buried in Potter's Field. He was alienated from God forever. There's a true repentance and there's a false repentance. There's one of the devil and one of the Lord. And we want the godly sorrow that leads to repentance. The sorrow of the world, people are filled with sorrow. It's a false grief. It really is. You know how you have to mine for diamonds in the hard rock of nature? In the mines. They go into the diamond mines. I watched a show not too long ago about diamond mines in Alaska. I never thought there were diamonds in Alaska, but obviously there are. And they go in these mines and they find these diamonds. It didn't look like a diamond to me. Of course, when it's all polished up, of course it is. But we can only find the diamond of repentance in the rock of all ages. That's where we find it. Pray for a spirit of repentance. Because godly sorrow will give you that repentant spirit then. So, you know, if we sorrow for the things of this world, it's nothing. It's like a pile of snow on a sunny day and it melts and it's all gone. But it's accomplished nothing. It has to be a change of heart, a change of life, a change of attitude, a turning the other cheek. You know what? Forgiving seven times 70, whatever it takes. This is the godly sorrow that we're talking about from Genesis to Revelation. It's all the same. And God is the author of that sorrow in our hearts. If we truly know that all sin is against God, we will do our utmost for His highest. That's a devotional I love to read from time to time. That Morning and Evening by Charles Spurgeon. Hey, get both of them. They're great. We'll be right back.
1: O God, our help in ages past, our hope for years to come, our shelter from the stormy blast, and our eternal home. Under the shadow of your throne, your saints have dwelt secure. Sufficient is your arm alone, and our defense is sure. Before the hills in order stood, or earth received its frame, from everlasting you are God, to endless years the same. Time, like an ever-rolling stream, soon bears us all away. We fly forgotten, as a dream dies at the opening day. O God, our help in ages past, our hope for years to come, still be our guard while troubles last, and our eternal home.

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1: He was a rising political star in his 20s, bright, ambitious, driven, and he got plenty of attention. He's married with two kids now, just turned 43, and is leading a thriving sports enterprise. On the next State of Independence, Jim Christiana.
2: 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Let's go.
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9: And welcome back. We're ready to start verse 11. I call this a hallelujah verse. I really do. For behold this selfsame thing. Look what happened. And when the word that behold is in the scripture, you have to look at it again. There are so many wells of truth in this. Behold, behold, behold, this selfsame thing that you sorrowed after a godly sorrow. Look what happened because you did what was right. What carefulness it wrought in you. I mean, they were blessed. Yea, what clearing of yourselves. Yea, what indignation. Yea, what fear. Yea, what vehement desire. Yea, what zeal. Yea, what revenge. In all things ye have approved yourselves to be clear in this matter. You did the right thing, and look at the blessing of God. Look at that inward joy that you have in your hearts. What carefulness. They didn't have a pity party. They didn't procrastinate. They took steps immediately to change what was happening in the church with this young man and his stepmother, so to speak, the father's wife. They took steps immediately. Sin in the church is a reproach upon the church of the living God. And if known sin is not removed from the local assembly, insofar that it is humanly possible, the church will suffer great spiritual blessings. The prayers aren't heard. The hymns mean nothing. When we sing hymns, we're supposed to sing it to him. And our singing, if we know that there is open sin in the church, it's grievous. It's grievous things that are happening. But they showed themselves that he didn't approve of the sin. We're a body of Christ. When one hurts, the other hurts. Even when all the TV scandals were going on, it was the time when we were first starting this TV station. These were dark, dark days. With the Jim Swaggart and the Jim Baker scandals that were happening there, and a lot of other things, and the money of fleecing the flock and all of that. And then in the Catholic Church, when all of the pedophilia was going on, these were horrible days for the Christians. We were all like labeled idiots and blasphemers and whatever. The world looked at us with such disdain. But he said, look what happened to you. And yay, they wanted to make this known to Titus. He brought this good news. Hey, it worked. The letter proved that they are believers. They really want to clean up their lives. And there's an indignation against sin in the heart of a true believer because sin brings suffering and death to the unbeliever, separation from God. The fruit of repentance is really the hatred of sin. Everything has a root and a fruit, so to speak, in the Bible. So we should give every opportunity for anyone to repent of their sins. Because, you know, but for the grace of God, there go I. We were all sinners saved by grace. While I was dead in my trespasses and sin, Christ died for me. And we were less than worms in the eyes of God, so to speak. And yet he died for our sins. Yea, what vehement desire. They wanted to do it quickly. They had a burning... Once they read this in their letter, this is what we are doing. We have gross sin in our church. I don't know how they handled it. The details are not there, but obviously they did it rightly. They wanted quickly to get rid of the terrible sin. They were passionate about what they wanted to do. They had great zeal. What revenge they had in punishing the guilty party. I mean, maybe one went to him, maybe two, then they stood him up before the church. I don't know what they did. I'm sure that they followed the rules that Paul had maybe told them, or Titus, whatever. And in all things you have approved yourselves to be clear in this matter. They have been entirely acquitted. They could stand now before God and man knowing that they had done the very right things. We need to deal with sin in the church and ourselves quickly, or God will deal with us. That's how serious it really, really is. But we've lost the fear of God, so to speak. We really have in the church. We want feel-good theology. I want to go to church and be entertained. I don't want to sing all of the hymns with all of these truths in them. I'd rather just sing choruses. Now, there's a place for both. I'm not knocking the choruses. I really am not. But we need to be taught the things of God. I want to read this. The writer says this. There's no doubt that when the church received Paul's first letter reminding them of the sin that existed, they were disgusted with themselves, and rather being puffed up as they were because of the knowledge and the gifts that were moving in the Corinthian church, they mourned. They mourned before God. I mean, that's a real spirit of repentance when we mourn before God. And someone might say, well, it doesn't affect me. I mean, I know that they're having this affair. I know there's adultery in the church. I know there's homosexuality in the church. I know all these things, but I'm not doing it. So why should I be concerned? Because we're a body of Christ. Because when one hurts, we all hurt. We really do. Because when the church is smeared in the eyes of the world, we all suffer for the cause of Christ. And that's why we should be concerned. It says in verse 12, wherefore, because of all of this, though I wrote unto you, I did not for his cause, for the one that you were coming against, for the young man that had done the wrong, nor for his cause that suffered the wrong, for the father, there was a father and son involved in this, but that our care for you in the sight of God might appear unto you. I did this for you. We're going to always have sin. But how do we deal with it? I mean, we will fall from grace from time to time. You and I can, you know, that joy can be taken away from us. We don't lose our salvation, understand? I'm not saying that. But we can all fall into sin very easily. Pride goes before a fall. The minute I think I can't sin, oh, I'm on dangerous, dangerous territory right then and there. I have one foot on the banana peel and I am slipping fast. But we need to be careful, and we need to give everyone a chance to repent of their sin. We're going to talk a lot more about this scripture in verse 12 when we return after the break. There are so many more reasons that we need to get out of sin, out of church, and out of our lives than we can imagine. His name is Jesus. He's the one that died for our sin, singular, and sins, plural. We'll be right back after these messages.

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1: To let Ben know how many people love him and support him. And
0: we're going to keep walking until there's a cure.
2: 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I've been part of Lighthouse TV since the very beginning. 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
3: Let's read that scripture over again, verse 12, and we are in chapter 7 of 2 Corinthians, in case you're just joining us. Wherefore, though I wrote unto you, that was 1 Corinthians, the letter, I did it not for his cause that had done the wrong, the young man who had a relationship with his stepmother, his father's wife, not for his cause that suffered wrong, and not for the father as well, but that your care for you in the sight of God might appear unto you. Yes, of course, he did want to correct the situation. But there was a deeper thing as well going on here. They needed to be reproved of the sin of leniency, of the sin of tolerance, of the sin of overlooking sin. There are sins of commission in our lives and sins of omission. They were just overlooking this. And we can't have either one. They knew that this was going on. They were allowing it to go on. I don't know for how long. If you can read about it in 1 Corinthians, I think it was the 5th chapter. And yet they were allowing it. And there's a deeper meaning here. Yes, of course, the situation had to be corrected. It was incestuous. It was horrible that what the young man was doing. His father was still alive. And he's sleeping with his father's wife. Can you think of anything more disgusting? But I'm doing this also for a deeper reason. It's for you. Your spiritual walk. Your closeness with God. You're moving in the gifts of God. Do you understand what God might do to you? If you think that you can get away with sin, oh, beloved, he sees, he knows, he hears, he cares. He does. His name is Jesus. And he sees and knows everything that we do. And we can no more get away with obvious sin than we can get away with hidden sin in our lives. And this was an obvious sin. Everyone knew it. So he was concerned about the entire church. You know, there's joy in heaven when one sinner repents. They have a hallelujah praise time in heaven. I can't even imagine what it was like when this sin was rid and the relief that they felt. And the joy of the Lord that came back into their hearts as well. Let's go to verse 13. Therefore, because of all of this, we are comforted in your comfort. Paul knew that they did the right thing. They felt more at ease about it. And Paul was receiving that as well. And exceedingly, the more joyed we for the joy of Titus, because his spirit was refreshed by you all. You know, joy is our spiritual birthright. We're supposed to have joy unspeakable and full of glory. But when we walk in sin, the joy of the Lord is not there. It really isn't. If you think you have joy, it's a false happiness. It's the joy of this world and not the joy of the Lord, really. And that you might have the things of the world too close to you. Really, you know, you have to leave go of those things. And that's what they did. They took care of the situation immediately. Paul knew that if they did not deal with the sin, that God would soon deal with them. And the wrath of God, I mean, it lasts for a season, but it can be very, very, very difficult. But the mercy and the joy of the Lord, it's there constantly when we walk in obedience. It says, and yea, exceedingly the more joyed we for the joy of Titus, because they received Titus so willingly and openly and friendly, that he was so happy about that as well. So Paul had double joy here in a sense. You know, many churches are dead today and they're dying right now because they're so liberal in their presentation of the gospel. They have embraced too much of the world and they're dying. And they're not walking in victory and they're not growing because of the sin in the church. Verse 14, for if I have boasted anything to him of you, speaking of Titus, I'm not ashamed, but as we spake all things to you in truth, even so our boasting which I made before Titus is found a truth. Paul had spoken favorably about Titus in so many occasions, and he did to the Corinthians, and they probably expressed faith in Titus and embraced him because they knew that he was a fellow traveler with Paul and that he was commissioned by Paul as well. He said, I'm not ashamed. What I told you about Titus, it's all true. He is my fellow servant in the Lord. You know, whatever I said to Paul, to you about Titus, he lived up to every word. Paul's children did the right thing, the Corinthian church. They didn't sugarcoat this whole thing. When God convicts you, you can't sugarcoat things. You have to do what is right in the sight of God, and they did that. And God's word is sure. It really is, and God's word is true. Let every man be a liar, but God's word is true, and it will stand fast. Verse 15, and his inward affection is more abundant towards you, speaking of Titus, whilst he remembered the obedience of you all, how with fear and trembling you received him. Paul and Titus now both felt very emotionally and spiritually attached to the church in Corinthians. Titus was feeling that way too because they really embraced what he said, the letter he delivered, and they received him physically as well and treated him kindly. So he said, I have confidence in you that you're going to desire to do the right thing. You're honoring God in all that you do and all that you say. This is our key verse here in this chapter, verse 16. I rejoice, therefore, that I have confidence in you in all things. You know, when you read that scripture, it's so short. I rejoice, therefore, that I have confidence in you in all things. Would the Lord say that about me? Could you say that about yourself? Could I say that about myself, that I'm going to do the right thing in all things at all times, and that someone would have confidence in me to do that? But this is what Paul is saying. He's going to have joy in them because he knows that in all things they're going to do the right thing. They're growing, and they must continue to grow. And this was a milestone. This is not an easy thing to do, to confront someone that's in sexual immorality. And yet the young man, the Spirit of God had to be working in his heart and his life as well, because he repented and his life was turned around. Jesus taught this on the Sermon on the Mount. He really did. I mean, when you think of the Sermon on the Mount, it's like it's a paradox with the lifestyle of the world. Listen, he wrote this in Matthew the 18th chapter. Moreover, if thy brother shall trespass against thee, go and tell him his fault between thee and him alone. And if he shall hear thee, thou hast gained the brother. But if he will not hear thee, then take with thee one or two more, that in the mouth of two or three witnesses every word may be established. And if he shall neglect to hear them, tell it unto the church. But if he neglect to hear the church, now listen to this, let him be unto thee as a heathen man and a publican. Those are the words of Jesus Christ. That's the way the church needs to operate today. Ah, beloved, his name is Jesus. We will see you next time on Bethlehem Glory. Bye-bye for now.

0: Every morning, we face choices, hope or despair, faith or fear. At Morning Light, we want you to see God's work in the person right in front of you, to see His extraordinary plan at work in them, that no one is beyond the reach of His power, no life insignificant. And trusting Him means you never walk alone. In 2025, face the day with faith on Morning Light.
1: 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Come on!

0: They're relying on us.
1: Are we gonna be okay?

0: Well, good morning. I'm Jeff Coleman.
1: And I'm Deborah Pinkerton. Welcome to Morning Light.
0: Well, former Congressman George Santos has been banned for life from a prediction market for betting on something he could control, whether or not he'd show up to the State of the Union. The panel will discuss when predicting the future becomes just another form of garden variety gambling. Is it time for us to talk about it?
1: Yes, I think so.
0: You do?
1: Yes.
0: All right, we will.
1: And coming up later in the show, the Lancaster Academy for the Performing Arts is gearing up for the school year. The executive director will share about the performances you can attend this fall, and one of the students who's in the cabaret will perform live for us.
0: A show sounds relaxing. Right
1: it does.
0: Now. It does, yeah. Well, you might know someone who's been enjoying something called prediction markets. The fast-growing form of wagering lets you put money on everything, from whether Taylor Swift will announce she's pregnant this year to whether the U.S.-Iran ceasefire will hold through September. Two very important questions there, right? Supporters say these aren't really bets. They're contracts that can harness the wisdom of the crowd to predict the future.
1: Hmm. Well, here's an important question. What happens when the people being bet on start doing the betting?
0: Yeah.
1: On Monday, ex-Congressman George Santos was fined more than $71,000 and banned for life from the prediction market platform Kalshi for betting on whether he would attend the State of the Union. He made nearly $18,000 for not showing up.
0: That's not bad for no work, right?
1: That is true. Congressional candidate Lori Buckout was also fined and suspended from the platform for betting on her own campaign.
0: Right in the middle of her campaign. Not good press there. Well, prediction markets may sound more scientific than a sports book. Kalshi calls its model fairer, more transparent, less predatory than casinos. But addiction specialists tell the Associated Press they're seeing the same behaviors: escalating wagers, chasing losses, lies, secrecy, even recovering gamblers relapsing. Call it a contract, call it a market, but when you're risking money on an uncertain outcome, maybe gambling is just gambling. So I'm going to ask our panel if it's the right time to have a conversation with that loved one about their newfound prediction habit, or is it none of our business? Pastors Dave Beiser, Chad Hogue, and Michelle Cadle Taylor are here to offer a little insight, and I'm just going to make sure none of you have bet on this show, or there's no live bet running.
1: We were contemplating it.
0: Especially pastors.
2: Look, yeah, right?
0: 100 years ago, we would have found this, the issue of gambling, front and center. You know, you would have plenty of people came to Philadelphia, Harrisburg, Pittsburgh, Erie, preaching a warning against the seductions of gambling, that easy money. And it all looked very different. It all, you know, we had this language, the bookies and the bettors and the, but Kalshi and others, prediction markets have gone and they've changed the language. So right. Kalshi starts out and they call it wagers. They invite people to place bets. Mm-hmm. Now they talk about traders, prediction markets, event trading, not bets, not odds. Hedging is now risk management. So the language has changed, but it seems to me is still gambling. Should we begin to talk about this, or is it just kind of an old fuddy-duddy thing to say preachers should talk about gambling?
3: Well, absolutely we should be talking about it, but I think we need to look at what we're talking about, of course.
0: Okay.
3: And I think it has to do with the motive behind why they're doing it. There's a difference between if I'm investing because I want to make money and do good with it or something like that versus I have to have that rush. Mm-hmm. If I have to have that rush, that's when it starts to be in that addiction side of things.
0: Yes.
3: Where the motivation, then it starts to destroy. I'm consumed by it. I destroy relationships. I put everything I have into it. Then it becomes a concern.
0: Dave Beiser, the equestrian, is chomping at the bit here.
2: What are you thinking about? For me, it's 10,000 foot view. I've got to back up a little bit and take a look at scripture and society and culture and everything that we've done. And the reality is that gambling is you're taking a risk every time you do it, no matter what. You're waging something. You're putting something against something else and trusting in something that you should not be putting your trust into. And so for me, 10,000 foot view is you're taking your trust off of
0: deep.
2: God.
0: Right.
2: Well, okay, yeah, you can say that's a deeper and
0: hard
2: issue. You know, am I taking my trust off of what God wants for me, or am I trying to make myself into, am I making my decisions for me? Am I trying to make a decision for me? And so rather than allowing God to make my decisions for me. And I think gambling does that. That's why Scripture says this kind of stuff is something we should stay away from. I mean, King Saul got himself in trouble for doing just this, you know, hedging his bets and going to a medium and trying to find out what was going on and, you know, trying to learn what the future looked like.
0: It's just
2: and
0: a prediction market, Pastor Dave.
2: I know, right?
0: Come on, he just wanted
2: to
0: know who was going to win the battle.
2: Right. And so I think, Chad, you're right. What's the gain momentum in there? You know, what's the motivation?
4: Yeah.
2: What am I trying to accomplish? What am I trying to get something for nothing?
4: Yeah.
2: And if that's the case, then we need to back away from that because that's not God's plan for us.
0: Michelle, you've been adjacent to, you've been helping people who are trapped in all kinds of addictions. Gambling seems to be one of those that is a part of it. But I've watched all these addictions, pornography, all these other areas now adopt new language. Mm-hmm. So pornography is now adult entertainment, online entertainment, and gambling is now prediction markets. How do we step into that world when you sound like a pretty, you know, old-fashioned Christian walking in here and saying you shouldn't be doing this? Is there a gentle way to approach some of these difficult topics? How do you open the conversation with someone that you're at Thanksgiving and they're over here, you know, betting on the turkey?
5: I think the first thing for me is we're not everybody's Holy Spirit, right? And they already know at some level. Most people, I think, know at some level when they're a little bit off center. Mm-hmm. Maybe it's not the immediate moment, but there's some part of them. That's why a lot of addictive behaviors, people they feel ashamed, so they'll try to hide things. So for me, it's about asking a question and just asking them. So if they're betting on the turkey, say, hey, what are you doing? How's that going? You know, why do you do it?
0: Step into the world.
5: Yeah,
0: I guess.
5: And ask them questions and then listen to their responses and without judgment. I think that's the best way is if people feel like you're generally curious about something without coming with an accusing tone or a judgmental look on your face, because I feel like God wants us to love the person. He's well aware of whatever they're doing that is off center for them. But he still loves us, and it's his love that draws us to him, not a judgmental attitude. So opening the conversation just is like listening to what they're doing, reserving judgment, sitting there, and then being in tune with what God's prompting you to do, which involves, like he said, asking yourself, why? Why are you, what are you trying to gain by the conversation?
0: So that's the personal, that's the relational, that's Thanksgiving, that's not burning bridges and destroying relationships. Does the pulpit have a different, slightly different responsibility, or even public leaders, you know, who are looking at this, and they might be a beneficiary of a lobbying group who is lobbying on behalf, or maybe there's, I don't know what the law is right now on or how many third-party contributions you can get that are connected to the gaming industry or the prediction markets, however you want to call it. Mm-hmm. But do leaders have some level of responsibility to make a moral proclamation? Because I don't know that anyone who is under 23, I mean, you can do this at 18.
4: Mm-hmm. Yeah. Mm-hmm.
0: I mean, so you can bet on sports, politics, entertainment, all of this at a very young age, but I don't know that there are too many moral voices stepping in that people we respect.
3: I think that definitely there's a pulpit side of it, and I think the one area that might be lacking is the youth ministry side of things.
0: Okay. Mm-hmm.
3: The youth ministry, youth directors, if they would start talking about this, because there are kids that are seeing this and they're like, hey, I got to get on DraftKings or, you know, whatever, and make so-and-so made this much money. Mm-hmm. And then starting, as we all know, starting at a young age is the worst thing. Start the addiction, then it's very hard to break later on. But I do echo what Michelle was saying, though. The relationship side of things is the most important, I think. Right. When you go into somebody cold and say, hey, I've noticed you're destroying your life, that's not going to do much.
0: Good morning,
3: right?
0: You're destroying your life.
3: Exactly. Right. But if you have a relationship with that person, the door's already open.
0: Yeah.
3: And you're able to have that conversation.
0: Yeah.
3: And, I've noticed this. You know, we need to talk about this. You keep asking me for money, and this is what's happening,
0: right.
3: You know, which we've heard. Because we all know of someone, or maybe know them personally, that this has definitely affected their life. And having that relationship opens that door.
5: Yeah. And also being able to say to them, this is how it's affecting me. Because when we're putting the things back on ourselves, it takes the pressure off them. But if it's starting to affect your relationship with them or your finances.
0: So in a marriage, that could be a big deal, especially if you have a joint bank account, but so many are not. So, and so many are having separate bank accounts, keeping finances separate. So this area could really live in someone's pocket, right, on their phone, and you would never really know until you were so deep into this. Mm-hmm. I saw a statistic today that said 37% of Americans consider themselves as a job content creators. So that is what they do for a living. They curate content or the world around them. Yeah, but you don't hear very many people talking about the work that they do or the product they produce. Mm-hmm. Do you think this may be an outgrowth of us not being disconnected from work and looking for easier and easier ways?
2: Absolutely. You know, anytime we this is what we do. It's who we are as human beings. We're going to look for an easier path. It's kind of like water. You know, we're going to find the easiest path, right? And so we do that as human beings. And unfortunately, as human beings, what we've all discovered is easy isn't always better. As a matter of fact, I've discovered that everything in my life that I've gained through hard, difficult, challenging times has been the most advantageous and the most beneficial to me.
0: But a Gen Zer is like, but Pastor Dave, I don't want to do what you did. I don't want to sign up, do the Marine things. It's 4 years, 8 years, whatever. I mean, it sounds... like a generation giving someone a big rock and saying, now it's your turn to pound that rock.
2: Sure. We did the same thing, though. I didn't want to be, you know, I didn't want to adopt the attitudes of the World War II generation. You know, so I get that.
0: That's a great point.
2: I get that, right. Yeah, so we're all going to be generationally crafting our own way in making life happen. And technology is, you know, let's don't forget that this is technologically, you said it, this is it's in my back pocket. I can do this anywhere, and any place, and I can do it quite privately, as you said. You know, we get embarrassed by it, and so we do it privately, and we hide it, right? Until it's exposed in some way, usually damaging way, because now we're broke. Now we've dipped into a place we shouldn't have, and now we've caused trouble. And so we have to be conscientious of the moral ethical lines that we cross. We have to make sure that you know, am I doing damage? I've never been a gambler. It's never been a thing for me. I primarily because I've never wanted to lose my money. Yeah. So you know, I know if I'm betting against the house is going to win. So why would I do that? I don't make a lot of money. I don't have a lot of money. I don't want to do that. But I've never seen it as something advantageous to my faith walk with God. I'm going to trust that what I'm doing and how much I have.
0: So it's almost less about here are the hard and fast rules, and here are sensible ways that if you want to close a relationship with God, this one may not be a helper.
2: Right, that's correct.
0: Okay, friends, we learned a lot. We're still exploring this whole new world of prediction / gambling markets. Thank you for weighing in.
2: You bet.
3: Thank you.
0: Well, coming up on Morning Light, the mission of the Lancaster Academy for the Performing Arts is developing students in the choral, instrumental, theater, and visual arts to honor God. The executive director sits down with Deborah to share details about the upcoming school year. That's next. You're watching Morning Light right here on Lighthouse TV.

0: Welcome back. The Lancaster Academy for the Performing Arts exists to honor God through excellence in musical, theatrical, and fine arts instruction. Joining us is Kevin Goss, the Executive Director of the Academy. So remind us about the Academy.
1: Sure. The Lancaster Academy for the Performing Arts is really designed to bring children and family into community for arts education in the choral area, in instrumental and orchestra and theater and in the visual arts, helping students just sort of grow up and understand what's good, true, and beautiful in the arts and how those can be used to glorify God and share the gospel and just bring light and life into community.
0: Yeah, certainly a wonderful program. How did it get started? Remind us about that.
1: Yeah, well, this is our 31st year, and so...
0: Congratulations.
1: Hey, thanks. I know. It's a huge milestone to be going that long. And we had small beginnings. Our founder started with choirs just gathered in her living room around her piano. And then slowly and gradually, we just grew over those years, adding an orchestra and ensembles and then a theater program and then finally the visual arts. And recently, we've been doing some individual vocal lessons and adding sort of a beginner instrumental program, too, to continue to grow our students to become not only performers but also writers and creators.
0: Why is it so important to have a program like this?
1: Well, the arts and culture is just so important to us as a community, as individuals. It's really the sea we swim in all around us. We're surrounded by media, music, words, and so the arts are a really powerful tool for that. I sort of have been thinking a little bit about just how we've had these recent strong storms, and arts and culture is a little bit like that. It'll sort of be like even keel, and then all of a sudden something big and dramatic will happen in culture that really sort of shifts things. And at the Academy, we're really about not just holding the line or slipping away slowly, but really reversing that in our community and hopefully in the wider region of Lancaster and the other communities that we touch.
0: What is the reaction you receive from students and also parents?
1: Yeah, well, students love being there. We have over 300 students this year joining us.
0: They started out so small.
1: They started out so small. About 167 families are partnered with us. And so it really is a Christian borough, a place where families find that their kids can be and make great, solid friendships that last a lifetime. In addition to just their church family and other communities where they're participating in, primarily, you know, we're reaching homeschool and some private school families, but we have more and more joining us through our summer camps and other programs, too. And so, yeah, it's just a really special place. It's hard to describe, but when you walk in, it's a place of just ease and friendship.
0: Sure, lifelong relationships with people. Yeah. How do you see them grow? How do you see the students grow spiritually?
1: Yeah, well, I mean, we are all about just performing for excellence for God, that audience of one first, that we would honor Him in all that we do. And then just being challenged, you know, with what is good, true, and beautiful, you know, in that safe, nurturing environment with just crafting and performing stories and music that's going to continue to point us back to what's good, true, and beautiful. Sometimes that's specifically a Christian message, but other times, you know, truth is not just solely, you know, in Scripture, but we see God's truth coming out just in stories as we tell the stories of people's lives, but really see the opportunity for redemption even when stories go wrong.
0: And you're going to have some beautiful performances coming up. Why don't you talk to us about what your fall looks like?
1: Sure. We have a busy fall. We're kicking off our first classes here in about a week. And then on October 2nd, we have a cabaret. And so one of our priorities, in addition to honoring God and community, is really to prioritize music. And so we have this cabaret where students can bring students, alumni, parents, families. We have them all participate, and they're going to be sharing on our small stage on October 2nd. Just gifts of music, story song. And then we have a fall production performed by our junior and middle school students. The Wind in the Willows, a beloved mm-hmm. children's story of just, again, dealing with that wild and crazy toad and just all the faults and foibles of him and helping him find redemption in all the mayhem. We'll have our Christmas performances as well. And then in the spring, we're looking forward to our spring production in April, and that is The Secret Garden. Yet again, another story of redemption from loss and recovering that loss in all the characters' lives. And we just see that's a real story of the gospel, what God does in our lives.
0: Why would you encourage people to attend one of these performances?
1: Yeah, well, you're going to have not only just a great performance, but one of the things that we always want to do is really lift up and edify people's spirits. You know, you go to so many things and it's a downer, you know, but when you leave, you'll be just encouraged to look to the Lord, and also just through the music. It's bright, wonderful, and I can't say enough good things about what the kids bring to each performance.
0: Yeah, be inspired and also be with community. Meet new friends.
1: That's right.
0: Thanks so much, Kevin, for being here and sharing this with us.
1: Sure thing.
0: Still to come on Morning Light, as you just heard Kevin share, students are gearing up for that fall cabaret. Well, right after the break, a student will perform a selection from the Summer Theater Intensive Camp production. Stay with us.
2: 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And I can act like a panda. And it has pockets, too.
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0: You just heard the mission of the Lancaster Academy for the Performing Arts. Now we want to share a sneak peek at what you can expect at its fall cabaret. This is Elizabeth Ritchie singing On the Steps of the Palace from Into the Woods, Jr.
4: He's a very smart prince. He's a prince who prepares. Knowing this time I'd run from him.

0: Oh, that was wonderful,
1: Thank
0: Elizabeth.
1: You.
0: Thank you for performing that. I have not seen Into the Woods, so tell us a little bit about Into the Woods, Jr.
1: Well, it's about a baker and his wife, and it is just a bunch of fairy tales smashed together, and they are trying to go into the woods to lift this curse, and they have to find all these objects from different fairy tales. It is just a really cool story.
0: Wow. Why did you want to perform this song?
1: Well, this just brings back some great memories from the summer camp. And also, the character of Cinderella is just such a blessing to play. And just getting to sing that song again just really reminded me of how fun that was.
0: Wow. Now, you've been involved with Lancaster Academy for the Performing Arts for a while. Tell us about that.
1: Well, I've been doing it since first grade in choir. And it's just been such a blessing to be there. It is such a great community, and I love it so much.
0: How have you seen yourself grow spiritually?
1: Well, being surrounded by people who want to use their talents and abilities to honor the Lord has just helped me really grow in using my talents and abilities. And I know that I'll be able to take what I've learned at Lancaster Academy along with me in whatever I want to do in life.
0: Oh, that's wonderful. What do you like best about the Academy?
1: Well, definitely the community and the friendships you make there. And just, again, being able to watch everybody use their talents and abilities to honor the Lord. And you don't get to see that very often, so being a part of that is really a blessing.
0: Thank you so much. You did a wonderful job. Have fun at the cabaret.
1: Yeah, thank you.
0: To learn more about the Lancaster Academy for the Performing Arts, to attend the cabaret or fall play, check out lancasteracademy.org. Stay with us. We're back right after the break.

0: Welcome back. Coming up tomorrow on Morning Light, empowering sex trafficking survivors to flourish and thrive. Hope Inspire Love shines a light on the darkness of trafficking through restorative care, trauma-informed mentorship, and prevention education. Hear about their upcoming events. Plus, a volunteer will share how the program is helping women get back on their feet. And that's a look at what's coming up tomorrow on Morning Light. Now, Jeff, your closing thoughts.
1: Well, thank you, Deborah. Listen, I want to tell you a story about the other Charles Schwab, the Pennsylvania steel tycoon, not the discount broker. Schwab was a protege of Andrew Carnegie, the poor Scottish immigrant who became one of the richest men on earth. History records Mr. Carnegie hated gambling. His young protege didn't share that scruple. In January 1902, while president of U.S. Steel, newspapers reported that Mr. Schwab had broken the bank playing roulette at the Monte Carlo Casino in Monaco. Carnegie was furious. He cabled Schwab, "Public sentiment shocked. Probably have to resign. Serves you right," he wrote. Schwab went on to build Bethlehem Steel into an industrial giant and make an enormous fortune. But his personal

0: Morning.
1: I came to the Lord at the age of about 42. Dr. Charles Stanley has been so important in my life, just his teachings. One of the life principles is that the brokenness is a requirement for God to use you greatly. It's when you can become that conduit of what God wants to do through you to get to other people. It's just amazing of what God can do with you.

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0: When Lee Phipps has a voice that you will never forget, and for decades now, he has used that deep, resonant voice to comfort, inspire, educate, and infuse this world with eternal hope. 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
0: May his story and songs serve as a fresh reminder of the unlimited possibilities in store for anyone who is willing to fully embrace their divine destiny. Gaither Music is pleased to present Wintley Phipps, Amazing Grace.

0: Willie, it's a joy to have you here in our little town. I often say to folks, if you come to Alexandria, Indiana, you have come on purpose.
1: Yeah.
0: But it's good to have you here.
1: Good to be with you, my friend.
0: You've been here before, haven't you?
1: Oh, yes. Yeah, yes, I've recorded here, and I just love being with you, Bill. It's a joy.
0: How far does our relationship go back? Maybe 20, 30?
1: Oh, yeah.
0: 30 years?
1: From back in the days of Indiana, Indianapolis, I'm sorry, where we did the
0: praise gathering.
1: The praise gatherings in Indianapolis. It goes back a long time.
0: Yeah. You know, you are part of a special fraternity of a young man who obviously loved music. For all of us who grew up and music got our attention.
1: Yes.
0: And in some cases, even got our attention as far as the message of Jesus is concerned.
1: Yes.
0: We so loved the art form and the music, and we said, hey, wait, what are they singing about, you know?
1: Right,
0: They're
1: right.
0: singing about Jesus.
1: Yes.
0: But you are part of this fraternity that may have started out in music, but you wanted to pursue something else.
1: Sure.
0: And anybody who's been around you, Wentley, knows that... you love life, you love education, you
1: yes.
0: love learning,
1: yes.
0: you love teaching,
1: yes.
0: and it didn't take you long to say, I can do a certain thing through music,
1: right.
0: but I can do a lot more on a given occasion with the spoken word.
1: Absolutely.
0: Is that true?
1: Absolutely correct. I'm going to take you back just a little bit. When I was about 14 and a half years old, my voice changed. I woke up one morning with this sound coming out of my throat.

0: it messed up my father, if you can imagine your 14-year-old kid saying, "Hey, Dad, how you doing?" You know. Now, this is in the 60s, so I wanted to be another Sly Stone. You probably have no idea who that is.
1: Oh, yes. It was Sly Stone and
0: the... Sly and the Family Stone.
1: Sly and the Family Stone.
0: Right. But I met Sly, and he was stoned, and I said, no, something's wrong with this picture. My hero is incoherent, you know. That's not where I want to end up. And I found another musical hero at the time, because I didn't have any voice teachers. But, Bill, I found my voice teacher on the radio. So I'm 15 years old with this voice, and I'm listening, close the door, get a pencil, and I'm practicing sounding like this voice coming over the radio. So for my 34th wedding anniversary, I said to my wife, my voice teacher on the radio, I wonder if he's still in concert. So I Googled, and lo and behold, he was in concert. So I bought plane tickets and concert tickets. Something told me, send him a message. So I sent him an email. I said, sir, when I was 15, my voice changed. I didn't have any voice teachers, but you became my voice teacher on the radio. That's how I learned to sing. You have been my musical inspiration, my musical North Star. And then I said, I want to tell you all I've gone on to do with that inspiration. And I shared with him how, at the time, I'd sung for 6 presidents of the United States, and I was the only soloist at Diana Ross's wedding in Switzerland, and the last one to sing Amazing Grace for Mother Teresa before she died, you know. I said, I may not get to see you, but I want to thank you. I got an email back from him saying, Sir Tom Jones would like to see you and your wife when you come to Las Vegas.
1: So the guy was Tom Jones.
0: That's how I learned to sing. So when I walked into the green room, his eyes went really big because I said, it's not unusual to be loved by anyone. You know? And so that was my first foray into using this voice. And of course I heard other voices like Paul Robeson and great bass baritone singers, William Warfield, who sang Old Man River. You know, I said, wow, that's what you could do with this, you know. And then I went to a Christian school for my last year of high school in Oshawa, Canada. That's where I grew up. I grew up in Montreal, Canada. And that's outside of Toronto.
1: Okay, yeah.
0: And I didn't like it at first because they had too many rules and regulations for me. You know, all the lights got turned out at a certain hour. You couldn't hold hands with the girls on campus and, you know, stuff like that. And I went to the dean of men and I said, I can't take all these rules. I said, I'm leaving. He said, is that what you really want to do? I said, yeah. He said, why don't you do for once? Not what you want to do, but what God wants you to do. And that's when I went up to my room. For the first time in my life, I prayed that I remember praying. And I said, God, whatever you want me to do, I'll do. I said, if you want me to be a garbage man, for you, I'm willing to be a garbage man. If the only music I'll know is whistling hymns on the back of a garbage truck, that's fine. And then I said, God, you know, I'd like to travel and use my talents for you. If that's your will for me, open the doors. Let me see in some way. A day went by. A couple of men came up to me and said, are you Wintley Phipps? I said, yeah. He said, we've been hearing about you. We want you to travel and do singing evangelism with us. They said, we're from a group called the Heritage Singers and the Heritage Family. And I said, wow.
1: Well, they sang a bunch of Gaither songs.
0: Oh, yes, they did.
1: What was his name? Max?
0: Max Mace.
1: Max, what a good man.
0: And then, so I tell people, when you get your first prayer answered, it scars you for life because it lets you know there is a God and he is real and he hears and answers prayer. And as I walked the campus of that school, recognizing that there is a God, and I'm in deep conviction, I'm listening now. And Bill, I heard a voice that I now know as God speak to my heart saying, I've seen your dreams. Now give me your dreams. and I'll let you glimpse a little of what I've been dreaming for you.

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1: I share with young artists. I tell them all those amazing experiences, those are moments of destiny. And I say, moments of destiny are moments for which you were created, but they're not the reason for which you were created. The reason for which you were created is to grow more every day, to resemble, reflect, and reveal the character of God in your life.

0: I've sung for Democrats, Independents, Republicans. As a matter of fact, I'll tell you one funny thing. One day I had to sing at a big function in Washington where President Clinton spoke. You know, I've sung for President Reagan, President Bush, you know, seven of the last eight presidents. So I'm singing at this function where President Clinton spoke, and the same night I had to rush across town and sing at this big Republican function. And when I got there, I announced that I had just come from singing for the President of the United States. And there was this boo and rumbling that went through the audience. I said, wait a minute, wait a minute. I said, I always go where people really need the Lord. And there was this polite applause. And then I said, and that's why I'm here. You know.
1: So you have had a lot of opportunities to speak to believers, non-believers.
0: I've been blessed to reach some of the most amazing people. One day I was singing in Baltimore, Maryland, and I came down off the platform and I felt a tap on my shoulder. The young lady said, excuse me, sir, I just heard you sing. I'm really discouraged. She was about to be fired, really. She was making $25,000 a year on her job. She said, I feel like I can talk to you. Do you have time to talk to me? I said, sure. So she came by our home. We talked and prayed together. And after praying with her, I said, you know, before you go, God has impressed me to tell you he's going to bless you and give you an opportunity to speak to millions of people. She sat up. She said, you think God would do that for me? And it was Oprah Winfrey. And that's how we met all those years ago. And God has had me ministering to people all political, all stripes, because we all need the Lord. And whatever we can do to help make our nation a nation of Christians is the most important thing we can do to help America.

0: king power.
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1: And by the way, I tell you, I have a little secret personal dream that I carry in my heart, Bill. That one day I'll be in heaven. I dream about it. Working on my mansion with my holy hammer, right? Like if there'll be something broke that needs to be fixed, right? And I'll hear a knock on the door. And when I open it, Jesus will be standing there. Yeah. Clothed in light, crown of glory on his head. And he'll say to me, "My son, I'm about to go to some parts of my universe where they've never seen a child from earth who has been redeemed. And I want you to come go with me. Oh, and by the way, I want you to sing just before I speak." That's the dream I carry in my heart, Bill. And can you imagine the Lord saying, "Okay, I want you to sing for the angels, or sing for this group. What song would you sing?" Yeah. And that's why some of those great...
0: I hope it would be a Gaither tune. That just flipped into my mind.

0: you and I both have a wonderful connection with the Graham organization.
1: Yes.
0: And the one that we did at the Graham Center there in right. Monterey.
1: Right.
0: In front of a beautiful fireplace.
1: That's right.
0: We had a chance to pick from the great literature that has come from the black history.
1: Yes.
0: What a unique approach James Weldon Johnson did on how the world was made.
2: That's right.
0: Yeah.
2: And it's full of what in the black church we call sermonic license. You know, it's using your imagination and your creativity to imagine what it must have been like when God scooped out of the earth a lump of clay and breathed into his nostrils the breath of life, and man became a living soul.
0: I love it. I love it. Listen to it.
3: And God stepped out on space. And he looked around and said, I'm lonely. I'll make me a world. And as far as the eye of God could see, darkness covered everything. Blacker than 100 midnights, down in a cypress swamp. Then God smiled and the light broke and the darkness rolled up on one side. And the light stood shining on the other, and God said, that's good. Then God reached out and took the light in his hands, and God rolled the light around in his hands until he made the sun. And he set that sun ablazing in the heavens, and the light that was left from making the sun, God gathered it up in a shining ball and flung it against the darkness, spangling the night with the moon and stars. Then down between the darkness and the light, he hurled the world, and God said, that's good. And God himself stepped down, and the sun was on his right hand and the moon was on his left. The stars were clustered about his head and the earth was under his feet, and God walked, and where he trod, his footsteps hollowed the valleys out and bulged the mountains up. And then he stopped and looked and saw that the earth was hot and barren. So God stepped over to the edge of the world and he spat out the seven seas. He batted his eyes and the lightnings flashed. He clapped his hands and the thunders rolled. And the waters above the earth came down. The cooling waters came down. Then the green grass sprouted and the little red flowers blossomed. The pine tree pointed his finger to the sky and the oak spread out his arms. The lakes cuddled down in the hollows of the ground, and the rivers ran down to the sea, and God smiled again. And the rainbow appeared and curled itself around his shoulder. Then God raised his arm, and he waved his hand over the sea and over the land, and he said, bring forth, and quicker than God could drop his hand, fishes and fowls and beasts and birds swam. The rivers and the seas roamed the forests and the woods and split the air with their wings. And God said, that's good. Then God walked around and God looked around on all that he had made. He looked at his son. He looked at his moon, and he looked at his little stars. He looked on his world with all its living things, and God said, I'm lonely still. Then God sat down on the side of a hill where he could think. By a deep, wide river, he sat down with his head in his hands. God thought, I'll make me a man. Up from the bed of the river, God scooped the clay, and by the bank of the river, he kneeled him down, and there the great God Almighty, who lit the sun and fixed it in the sky, who flung the stars to the most far corner of the night, who rounded the earth in the middle of his hand, this great God, like a mammy bending over her baby, kneeled down in the dust, toiling over a lump of clay till he shaped it in his own image. Then into it he blew the breath of life, and man became a living soul.

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1: You know, I almost could have started this interview with one of the most important stories of my life. I was at home, and an aunt came to visit me who I hadn't seen in years. And she was walking around the house looking at all the pictures with all the presidents and you know, Oprah and Mrs. King and Rosa Parks and she sees all these pictures with President Reagan, and she says, "Sit down, I want to tell you something." So I sat down, and she said, "Your father, my brother, 2 years before you were born, we had a sister named Pearl who died while having an abortion, getting rid of an unwanted pregnancy. And when your mother became pregnant with you outside of wedlock, there were some who were urging her to do the same. But we, some of us gathered, rallied around your mother to say, no, we went through too much pain losing our sister. We don't want anything like this to happen again. And then your mother's mother came up and paid a visit to our mother, your father's mother, and they closed the door to talk about this situation. And they made a pact that they would pray for the life of this child. And they decided the prayer that they were going to pray is, Lord, make this child's life a blessing to the world. And so, Bill, all that's happened in my life, all the places that I've gone, all the audiences that I've sung to, meeting you, working with you, you have been a blessing to my ministry in ways that I cannot begin to count. And I could never find the words to express to you and Gloria my gratitude, my love. You opened doors for me. But what I want you to see is that what you did and what God has done in my life and ministry,
2: okay,
1: it's an answer to two grandmothers' prayers.
2: That's a wonderful story. That's a wonderful story. Mm-hmm.

0: Whitley, one of these days, life as we know it here on Earth is going to be over for both of us.
1: That's correct.
0: And some folks are going to say something about you.
1: Yeah.
0: What would you like for them to say?
1: I would like for them to say that here was a child who really loves Jesus. Yeah. One of the songs that I'm singing, and I've been enjoying singing it, is an old Negro spiritual. Talk about a child that do love Jesus.
0: Here's one.
1: Here's one. I would love for them to be able to say, there's one child who loved Jesus so much that he dedicated his life completely to Christ. He tried his best to resemble, reflect, and reveal the character of Christ in his life. And he tried to inspire and motivate as many people as possible to become more like the character of Christ. If I could have that said about me, that's all I need.

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3: Every morning, we face choices, hope or despair, faith or fear. 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And trusting Him means you never walk alone. 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

Jesus said, "I tell you for certain that only thieves and robbers climb over the fence instead of going in through the gate to the sheep pen. But the gatekeeper opens the gate for the shepherd, and he goes in through it. The sheep know their shepherd's voice. He calls each of them by name and leads them out. When he has led out all of his sheep, he walks in front of them, and they follow, because they know his voice. The sheep will not follow strangers. They don't recognize the stranger's voice, and they run away." Jesus told the people this story, but they did not understand what he was talking about. Jesus said, "I tell you for certain that I am the gate for the sheep. Everyone who came before me was a thief or a robber, and the sheep did not listen to any of them. I am the gate. All who come in through me will be saved. Through me they will come and go and find pasture. A thief comes only to rob, kill, and destroy. I came so that everyone would have life and have it in its fullest. I am the good shepherd, and the good shepherd gives up his life for his sheep. Hired workers are not like the shepherd. They don't own the sheep, and when they see a wolf coming, they run off and leave the sheep. Then the wolf attacks and scatters the flock. Hired workers run away because they don't care about the sheep. I am the good shepherd. I know my sheep, and they know me. Just as the Father knows me, I know the Father, and I give up my life for my sheep. I have other sheep that are not in this sheep pen. I must bring them together too when they hear my voice. Then there will be one flock of sheep and one shepherd. The Father loves me because I give up my life so that I may receive it back again. No one takes my life from me. I give it up willingly. I have the power to give it up and the power to receive it back again, just as my Father commanded me to do." The people took sides because of what Jesus had told them. Many of them said, "He has a demon in him. He is crazy. Why listen to him?" But others said, "How could anyone with a demon in him say these things? No one like that could give sight to a blind person." That winter, Jesus was in Jerusalem for the temple festival. One day he was walking in that part of the temple known as Solomon's Porch, and the people gathered all around him. They said, "How long are you going to keep us guessing? If you are the Messiah, tell us plainly." Jesus answered, "I have told you, and you refuse to believe me. The things I do by my Father's authority show who I am. But since you are not my sheep, you don't believe me. My sheep know my voice, and I know them. They follow me, and I give them eternal life, so that they will never be lost. No one can snatch them out of my hand. My Father gave them to me, and he is greater than all others.

No one can snatch them from his hand. And I am one with the Father. Once again, the people picked up stones in order to kill Jesus. But he said, I have shown you many good things that my Father sent me to do. Which one are you going to stone me for? They answered, We are not stoning you because of any good thing you did. We are stoning you because you did a terrible thing. You are just a man, and here you are, claiming to be God. Jesus replied, In your scriptures, doesn't God say, You are God's? You can't argue with the scriptures. And God spoke to those people and called them gods. So why do you accuse me of a terrible sin for saying that I am the Son of God? After all, it is the Father who prepared me for this work. He is also the one who sent me into the world. If I don't do as my Father does, you should not believe me. But if I do what my Father does, you should believe because of that, even if you don't have faith in me. Then you will know for certain that the Father is one with me, and I am one with the Father. Again, they wanted to arrest Jesus. But he escaped and crossed the Jordan to the place where John had earlier been baptizing. While Jesus was there, many people came to him. They were saying, John didn't work any miracles, but everything he said about Jesus is true. A lot of those people also put their faith in Jesus.

0: A man by the name of Lazarus was sick at the village of Bethany. He had two sisters, Mary and Martha. This was the same Mary who later poured perfume on the Lord's head and wiped his feet with her hair. The sister sent a message to the Lord and told him that his good friend Lazarus was sick. When Jesus heard this, he said, "His sickness won't end in death. It will bring glory to God and his Son." Jesus loved Martha and her sister and brother, but he stayed where he was for two more days. Then he said to his disciples, "Now we will go back to Judea." "Teacher," they said, "the people there want to stone you to death. Why do you want to go back?" Jesus answered, "Aren't there 12 hours in each day? If you walk during the day, you will have light from the sun, and you won't stumble. But if you walk during the night, you will stumble, because you don't have any light." Then he told them, "Our friend Lazarus is asleep, and I'm going there to wake him up." They replied, "Lord, if he is asleep, he will get better." Jesus really meant that Lazarus was dead, but they thought he was talking only about sleep. Then Jesus told them plainly, "Lazarus is dead. I am glad that I wasn't there, because now you will have a chance to put your faith in me. Let's go to him." Thomas, whose nickname was Twin, said to the other disciples, "Come on, let's go, so we can die with him." When Jesus got to Bethany, he found that Lazarus had already been in the tomb 4 days. Bethany was only about 2 miles from Jerusalem, and many people had come from the city to comfort Martha and Mary because their brother had died. When Martha heard that Jesus had arrived, she went out to meet him. But Mary stayed in the house. Martha said to Jesus, "Lord, if you had been here, my brother would not have died. Yet even now, I know that God will do anything you ask." Jesus told her, "Your brother will live again." Martha answered, "I know that he will be raised to life on the last day, when all the dead are raised." Jesus then said, "I am the one who raises the dead to life. Everyone who has faith in me will live, even if they die. And everyone who lives because of faith in me will never really die. Do you believe this?" "Yes, Lord," she replied. "I believe that you are Christ, the Son of God. You are the one we hoped would come into the world." After Martha said this, she went and privately said to her sister Mary, "The teacher is here, and he wants to see you." As soon as Mary heard this, she got up and went out to Jesus. He was still outside the village where Martha had gone to meet him. Many people had come to comfort Mary, and when they saw her quickly leave the house, they thought she was going out to the tomb to cry. So they followed her. Mary went to where Jesus was. Then as soon as she saw him, she knelt at his feet and said, "Lord, if you had been here, my brother would not have died." When Jesus saw that Mary and the people with her were crying, he was terribly upset and asked, "Where have you put his body?" They replied, "Lord, come and you will see." Jesus started crying, and the people said, "See how much he loved Lazarus." Some of them said, "He gives sight to the blind. Why couldn't he have kept Lazarus from dying?" Jesus was still terribly upset. So he went to the tomb, which was a cave with a stone rolled against the entrance. Then he told the people to roll the stone away. But Martha said, "Lord, you know that Lazarus has been dead 4 days. and there will be a bad smell." Jesus replied, "Didn't I tell you that if you had faith, you would see the glory of God?" After the stone had been rolled aside, Jesus looked up toward heaven and prayed, "Father, I thank you for answering my prayer. I know that you always answer my prayers. But I said this so that the people here would believe that you sent me." When Jesus had finished praying, he shouted, "Lazarus, come out!" The man who had been dead came out. His hands and feet were wrapped with strips of burial cloth, and a cloth covered his face. Jesus then told the people, "Untie him and let him go." Many of the people who had come to visit Mary saw the things that Jesus did, and they put their faith in him. Others went to the Pharisees and told what Jesus had done. Then the chief priests and the Pharisees called the council together and said, "What should we do? This man is working a lot of miracles. If we don't stop him now, everyone will put their faith in him. Then the Romans will come and destroy our temple and our nation." One of the council members was Caiaphas, who was also high priest that year. He spoke up and said, "You people don't have any sense at all. Don't you know it is better for one person to die for the people than for the whole nation to be destroyed?" Caiaphas did not say this on his own. As high priest that year, he was prophesying that Jesus would die for the nation. Yet Jesus would not die just for the Jewish nation. He would die to bring together all of God's scattered people. From that day on, the council started making plans to put Jesus to death. Because of this plot against him, Jesus stopped going around in public. He went to the town of Ephraim, which was near the desert, and he stayed there with his disciples. It was almost time for Passover. Many of the Jewish people who lived out in the country had come to Jerusalem to get themselves ready for the festival. They looked around for Jesus. Then when they were in the temple, they asked each other, "You don't think he will come here for Passover, do you?" The chief priests and the Pharisees told the people to let them know if any of them saw Jesus. That is how they hoped to arrest him. Six days before Passover, Jesus went back to Bethany, where he had raised Lazarus from death. A meal had been prepared for Jesus. Martha was doing the serving, and Lazarus himself was there. Mary took a very expensive bottle of perfume and poured it on Jesus' feet. She wiped them with her hair, and the sweet smell of the perfume filled the house. A disciple named Judas Iscariot was there. He was the one who was going to betray Jesus, and he asked, "Why wasn't this perfume sold for 300 silver coins and the money given to the poor?" Judas did not really care about the poor. He asked this because he carried the money bag and sometimes would steal from it. Jesus replied, "Leave her alone. She has kept this perfume for the day of my burial. You will always have the poor with you, but you won't always have me." A lot of people came when they heard that Jesus was there. They also wanted to see Lazarus, because Jesus had raised him from death. So the chief priests made plans to kill Lazarus. He was the reason that many of the people were turning from them and putting their faith in Jesus. The next day, a large crowd was in Jerusalem for Passover. When they heard that Jesus was coming from the festival, they took palm branches and went out to greet him. They shouted, "Hooray! God bless the one who comes in the name of the Lord. God bless the King of Israel." Jesus found a donkey and rode on it, just as the scriptures say, "People of Jerusalem, don't be afraid. Your king is now coming, and he is riding on a donkey." At first, Jesus' disciples did not understand. But after he had been given his glory, they remembered all this. Everything had happened exactly as the scriptures said it would. A crowd had come to meet Jesus because they had seen him call Lazarus out of the tomb. They kept talking about him and this miracle. But the Pharisees said to each other, "There is nothing that can be done. Everyone in the world is following Jesus." Some Greeks had gone to Jerusalem to worship during Passover. Philip from Bethsaida in Galilee was there too. So they went to him and said, "Sir, we would like to meet Jesus." Philip told Andrew. Then the two of them went to Jesus and told him. Jesus said, "The time has come for the Son of Man to be given his glory. I tell you for certain that a grain of wheat that falls on the ground will never be more than one grain unless it dies. But if it dies, it will produce lots of wheat. If you love your life, you will lose it. If you give it up in this world, you will be given eternal life. If you serve me, you must go with me. My servants will be with me wherever I am. If you serve me, my Father will honor you. Now I am deeply troubled, and I don't know what to say. But I must not ask my Father to keep me from this time of suffering. In fact, I came into the world to suffer. So, Father, bring glory to yourself."
1: A voice from heaven then said, "I have already brought glory to myself, and I will do it again."
0: When the crowd heard the voice, some of them thought it was thunder. Others thought an angel had spoken to Jesus. Then Jesus told the crowd, "That voice spoke to help you, not me. This world's people are now being judged. The ruler of this world is already being thrown out. If I am lifted up above the earth, I will make everyone want to come to me." Jesus was talking about the way he would be put to death. The crowd said to Jesus, "The scriptures teach that the Messiah will live forever. How can you say that the Son of Man must be lifted up? Who is this Son of Man?" Jesus answered, "The light will be with you for only a little longer. Walk in the light while you can. Then you won't be caught walking blindly in the dark. Have faith in the light while it is with you, and you will be children of the light." After Jesus had said these things, he left and went into hiding. He had worked a lot of miracles among the people, but they were still not willing to have faith in him. This happened so that what the prophet Isaiah had said would come true. "Lord, who has believed our message, and who has seen your mighty strength." The people could not have faith in Jesus because Isaiah had also said, "The Lord has blinded the eyes of the people, and he has made the people stubborn. He did this so that they could not see or understand, and so that they would not turn to the Lord and be healed." Isaiah said this because he saw the glory of Jesus and spoke about him. Even then, many of the leaders put their faith in Jesus, but they did not tell anyone about it.
1: The Pharisees had already given orders for the people not to have anything to do with anyone who had faith in Jesus. And besides, the leaders liked praise from others more than they liked praise from God. In a loud voice, Jesus said, "Everyone who has faith in me also has faith in the one who sent me. And everyone who has seen me has seen the one who sent me. I am the light that has come into the world. No one who has faith in me will stay in the dark. I am not the one who will judge those who refuse to obey my teachings. I came to save the people of this world, not to be their judge. But everyone who rejects me and my teachings will be judged on the last day by what I have said. I don't speak on my own. I say only what the Father who sent me has told me to say. I know that his commands will bring eternal life. That is why I tell you exactly what the Father has told me.

It was before Passover, and Jesus knew that the time had come for him to leave this world and to return to the Father. He had always loved his followers in this world, and he loved them to the very end. Even before the evening meal started, the devil had made Judas, the son of Simon Iscariot, decide to betray Jesus. Jesus knew that he had come from God and would go back to God. He also knew that the Father had given him complete power. So during the meal, Jesus got up, removed his outer garment, and wrapped a towel around his waist. He put some water into a large bowl. Then he began washing his disciples' feet and drying them with the towel he was wearing. But when he came to Simon Peter, that disciple asked, "Lord, are you going to wash my feet?" Jesus answered, "You don't really know what I am doing, but later you will understand." "You will never wash my feet," Peter replied. "If I don't wash you," Jesus told him, "you don't really belong to me." Peter said, "Lord, don't wash just my feet. Wash my hands and my head." Jesus answered, "People who have bathed and are clean all over need to wash just their feet. And you, my disciples, are clean, except for one of you." Jesus knew who would betray him. That is why he said, "Except for one of you." After Jesus had washed his disciples' feet and had put his outer garment back on, he sat down again. Then he said, "Do you understand what I have done? You call me your teacher and Lord, and you should, because that is who I am. And if your Lord and teacher has washed your feet, you should do the same for each other. I have set the example, and you should do for each other exactly what I have done for you. I tell you for certain that servants are not greater than their master, and messengers are not greater than the one who sent them. You know these things, and God will bless you if you do them. I'm not talking about all of you. I know the ones I have chosen. But what the scriptures say must come true. And they say, 'The man who ate with me has turned against me.' I'm telling you this before it all happens. Then when it does happen, you will believe who I am. I tell you for certain that anyone who welcomes my messengers also welcomes me. And anyone who welcomes me welcomes the one who sent me." After Jesus had said these things, he was deeply troubled and told his disciples, "I tell you for certain that one of you will betray me." They were confused about what he meant, and they just stared at each other. Jesus' favorite disciple was sitting next to him at the meal, and Simon motioned for that disciple to find out which one Jesus meant. So the disciple leaned toward Jesus and asked, "Lord, which one of us are you talking about?" Jesus answered, "I will dip this piece of bread in the sauce and give it to the one I was talking about." Then Jesus dipped the bread and gave it to Judas, the son of Simon Iscariot. Right then, Satan took control of Judas. Jesus said, "Judas, go quickly and do what you have to do." No one at the meal understood what Jesus meant. But because Judas was in charge of the money, some of them thought that Jesus had told him to buy something they needed for the festival. Others thought that Jesus had told him to give some money to the poor. Judas took the piece of bread and went out. It was already night. After Judas had gone, Jesus said, "Now the Son of Man will be given glory, and he will bring glory to God. Then, after God is given glory because of him, God will bring glory to him, and God will do it now."

Every morning, we face choices, hope or despair, faith or fear. At Morning Light, we want you to see God's work in the person right in front of you, to see His extraordinary plan at work in them, that no one is beyond the reach of His power, no life insignificant. And trusting Him means you never walk alone. In 2025, face the day with faith on Morning Light.

Being a single mom of young kids, not a lot of people have a support. And support makes a huge difference in a young mom's life. There's so many days that I would not have made it through had it not been for Dr. Stanley. And there would be days I would just sit and listen and put it on repeat. You can get through the hard times if you have a good support system.

0: Hello, everyone, and welcome to Bethlehem Glory. I trust that you've been reading 2 Corinthians by now, and you're going to see a lot more in it than we have time to go through on the air here. So I trust that you will read that and really study and digest it and grow in the knowledge of the Lord. But let's start off with our prayer from Psalm 119 and verse 18. Lord God, oh Lord, please, Lord, open our eyes, the eyes of our understanding. We want to see Jesus. Lord, open our eyes that we'd see wonderful things in the Word of God, your truth, the way, the truth, the life. It's in here. That scarlet thread of redemption from Genesis to Revelation. Lord, we want to know the plan of redemption and grow so much deeper into the Word of God. Lord, give each one of us now a passion for your holy word. And it is in the name of Jesus Christ, our Lord and Savior, that we do pray. Alleluia and amen. Amen, amen, amen. Well, let's kind of recap our past lesson. We're going to be starting chapter 7 in verse 9, but about abstaining from sin, sins of the spirit, sins of the flesh, about walking in holiness as well. And we see the heart of Paul with his great compassion for his believers. He corrects them, but he loves them so deeply. He's willing to live and die with them if that's what the Lord would want. And he speaks of the great comfort that he has in God in all circumstances, in everything that he does. So let's start off with verse 9. Now I rejoice, not that ye were made sorry, but that ye sorry to repentance. For ye were made sorry after a godly manner, that ye might receive damage by us in nothing. He wasn't glad that they were just sorry. A lot of people are just sorry for their sins. There's a big difference between being sorry and repentance, and especially godly repentance. And they had repented, and this is why he was rejoicing, and he was very happy about the whole situation. How often do you hear a sermon on repentance or sin? Not often, do you? You don't even hear that much on television. In fact, I don't even know when I've heard one lately. But think of the word sin, S-I-N. What's in the middle? I. Okay? There's so many idols in the heart of man and each of our hearts that we have to deal with on a daily basis. And unless we know the Word of God, we don't know how to deal with those idols in our own hearts. That's what sin is all about. Now, no true minister takes pleasure in reproving and correcting his followers, but it's something that needs to be done because godly sorrow leads to repentance. It may cause pain, it may cause sorrow, but unless it leads to repentance, I mean, there's a big, big difference. The essence of godly repentance is not the sorrow that it produces, but the change in our heart. And therefore, a change had taken place in the congregation in general in the Corinthian church. Many times we're just sorry that we got caught. Isn't that the truth? But we are made sorry after a godly manner. There's counterfeit sorrow as well. You know, like, yeah, I'm sorry. Okay. But then 10 minutes later, a day later, you're doing the same thing all over again. It's a counterfeit. It really is. And the devil is full of counterfeit kind of sorrows. And it sounds good. But unless it's really godly sorrow, it's nothing. It's absolutely nothing. What he's saying is you're sorry because some of the things I said, but it's good for you. I didn't do it to injure you, nor to hurt you, or to take anything of value from you, but that you would grow closer to the Lord Jesus Christ. That's why he did it. Confession is not repentance. Remorse is not repentance. It must be godly sorrow. And what we never, ever think of in the body of Christ is that all sin is against God. Well, you might have sinned against your neighbor. No. All sin is ultimately against God. Read the Bible. Would I do anything to offend Jesus? Would I willfully curse at him? Would I willfully cheat him? Would I willfully sit down and watch a pornographic film with him? All sin is against God. If you have the Spirit of God truly living in you, then you're convicted immediately when you do something wrong. Immediately. Because all sin is against God. Verse 10, we said this scripture so many times, for godly sorrow works repentance to salvation, not to be repented of, but the sorrow of the world works death. That's why I said there's a vast, vast difference. Let's look at the lives of David and King Saul, Peter and Judas. I mean, yes, David sinned, but he repented. Saul sinned. It was a false repentance at all. You know, you have to read these stories, but you understand them. You who are Bible teachers and scholars and those that even young people in the Word of God know the story of David and King Saul. And we also know the story of Peter and Judas. Peter, I mean, he wept bitter tears of repentance. And he sealed his testimony with his life blood because he was a martyr for the cause of Christ. Judas? No. He got what he deserved. He was buried in Potter's Field. He was alienated from God forever. There's a true repentance and there's a false repentance. There's one of the devil and one of the Lord. And we want the godly sorrow that leads to repentance. The sorrow of the world, people are filled with sorrow. It's a false grief. It really is. You know how you have to mine for diamonds? In the hard rock of nature. In the mines. They go into the diamond mines. I watched a show not too long ago about diamond mines in Alaska. I never thought there were diamonds in Alaska, but obviously there are. And they go in these mines and they find these diamonds. It didn't look like a diamond to me. Of course, when it's all polished up, of course it is. But we can only find the diamond of repentance in the rock of all ages. That's where we find it. Pray for a spirit of repentance. Because godly sorrow will give you that repentance spirit then. So, you know, if we sorrow for the things of this world, it's nothing. It's like a pile of snow on a sunny day and it melts and it's all gone. But it's accomplished nothing. It has to be a change of heart, a change of life, a change of attitude, a turning the other cheek. You know what? Forgiven seven times 70, whatever it takes. This is the godly sorrow that we're talking about from Genesis to Revelation. It's all the same. And God is the author of that sorrow in our hearts. If we truly know that all sin is against God, we will do our utmost for His highest. That's a devotional I love to read from time to time. That Morning and Evening by Charles Spurgeon. Hey, get both of them. They're great. We'll be right back.
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1: And welcome back. We're ready to start verse 11. I call this a hallelujah verse. I really do. For behold this self-same thing. Look what happened. And when the word that behold is in the scripture, you have to look at it again. There are so many wells of truth in this. Behold, behold, behold, this self-same thing that you sorrowed after a godly sorrow. Look what happened because you did what was right. What carefulness it wrought in you. I mean, they were blessed. Yea, what clearing of yourselves. Yea, what indignation. Yea, what fear. Yea, what vehement desire. Yea, what zeal. Yea, what revenge. In all things ye have approved yourselves to be clear in this matter. You did the right thing, and look at the blessing of God. Look at that inward joy that you have in your hearts. What carefulness. They didn't have a pity party. They didn't procrastinate. They took steps immediately to change what was happening in the church with this young man and his stepmother, so to speak, the father's wife. They took steps immediately. Sin in the church is a reproach upon the church of the living God. And if known sin is not removed from the local assembly, insofar that it is humanly possible, the church will suffer great spiritual blessings. The prayers aren't heard. The hymns mean nothing. When we sing hymns, we're supposed to sing it to Him. And our singing, if we know that there is open sin in the church, it's grievous. It's grievous things that are happening. But they showed themselves that He didn't approve of the sin. We're a body of Christ. When one hurts, the other hurts. Even when all the TV scandals were going on, it was the time when we were first starting this TV station. These were dark, dark days with the Jim Swaggart and the Jim Baker scandals that were happening there, and a lot of other things, and the money of fleecing the flock and all of that. And then in the Catholic Church, when all of the pedophilia was going on, these were horrible days for the Christians. We were all like labeled idiots and blasphemers and whatever. The world looked at us with such disdain. But He said, look what happened to you. And yay, they wanted to make this known to Titus. He brought this good news. Hey, it worked. The letter proved that they are believers. They really want to clean up their lives. And there's an indignation against sin in the heart of a true believer, because sin brings suffering and death to the unbeliever, separation from God. The fruit of repentance is really the hatred of sin. Everything has a root and a fruit, so to speak, in the Bible. So we should give every opportunity for anyone to repent of their sins. Because, you know, but for the grace of God, there go I. We were all sinners saved by grace. While I was dead in my trespasses and sin, Christ died for me. And we were less than worms in the eyes of God, so to speak. And yet He died for our sins. Yea, what vehement desire. They wanted to do it quickly. They had a burning... Once they read this in their letter, this is what we are doing. We have gross sin in our church. I don't know how they handled it. The details are not there. But obviously, they did it rightly. They wanted quickly to get rid of the terrible sin. They were passionate about what they wanted to do. They had great zeal. What revenge they had in punishing the guilty party. I mean, maybe one went to him, maybe two, then they stood him up before the church. I don't know what they did. I'm sure that they followed the rules that Paul had maybe told them, or Titus, whatever. And in all things you have approved yourselves to be clear in this matter. They had been entirely acquitted. They could stand now before God and man, knowing that they had done the very right things. We need to deal with sin in the church and ourselves quickly, or God will deal with us. That's how serious it really, really is. But we've lost the fear of God, so to speak. We really have in the church. We want feel-good theology. I want to go to church and be entertained. I don't want to sing all of the hymns with all of these truths in them. I'd rather just sing choruses. Now, there's a place for both. I'm not knocking the choruses. I really am not. But we need to be taught the things of God. I want to read this. The writer says this. There's no doubt that when the church received Paul's first letter reminding them of the sin that existed, they were disgusted with themselves, and rather being puffed up as they were because of the knowledge and the gifts that were moving in the Corinthian church, they mourned. They mourned before God. I mean, that's a real spirit of repentance when we mourn before God. And someone might say, well, it doesn't affect me. I mean, I know that they're having this affair. I know there's adultery in the church. I know there's homosexuality in the church. I know all these things, but I'm not doing it. So why should I be concerned? Because we're a body of Christ. Because when one hurts, we all hurt. We really do. Because when the church is smeared in the eyes of the world, we all suffer for the cause of Christ. And that's why we should be concerned. It says in verse 12, wherefore, because of all of this, though I wrote unto you, I did not for his cause, for the one that you were coming against, for the young man that had done the wrong, nor for his cause that suffered the wrong, for the father, there was a father and son involved in this, but that our care for you in the sight of God might appear unto you. I did this for you. We're going to always have sin. But how do we deal with it? I mean, we will fall from grace from time to time. You and I can, you know, that joy can be taken away from us. We don't lose our salvation, understand? I'm not saying that. But we can all fall into sin very easily. Pride goes before a fall. The minute I think I can't sin, oh, I'm on dangerous, dangerous territory right then and there. I have one foot on the banana peel and I am slipping fast. But we need to be careful, and we need to give everyone a chance to repent of their sin. We're going to talk a lot more about this scripture in verse 12 when we return after the break. There are so many more reasons that we need to get out of sin, out of church, and out of our lives than we can imagine. His name is Jesus. He's the one that died for our sin, singular, and sins, plural. We'll be right back after these messages.
2: Can the biblical narrative of a global flood in Genesis 7 be true? Could such an immense structure have even been built thousands of years ago? And how would Noah and his family have fed and cared for that many animals? We'll dive deeply into the details of how the ark was constructed and answer the skeptics' charges against the global flood. Flooded with Facts Part 2 with Dr. Brad Harab. 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

Let's read that scripture over again, verse 12. And we are in chapter 7 of 2 Corinthians, in case you're just joining us. Wherefore, though I wrote unto you, that was 1 Corinthians, the letter, I did it not for his cause that had done the wrong, the young man who had a relationship with his stepmother, his father's wife, not for his cause that suffered wrong, and not for the father as well, but that your care for you in the sight of God might appear unto you. Yes, of course, he did want to correct the situation, but there was a deeper thing as well going on here. They needed to be reproved of the sin of leniency, of the sin of tolerance, of the sin of overlooking sin. There are sins of commission in our lives and sins of omission. They were just overlooking this. And we can't have either one. They knew that this was going on. They were allowing it to go on. I don't know for how long. If you can read about it in 1 Corinthians, I think it was the 5th chapter. And yet they were allowing it. And there's a deeper meaning here. Yes, of course, the situation had to be corrected. It was incestuous. It was horrible that what the young man was doing. His father was still alive, and he's sleeping with his father's wife. Can you think of anything more disgusting? But he said, but I'm doing this also for a deeper reason. It's for you. Your spiritual walk, your closeness with God, you're moving in the gifts of God. Do you understand what God might do to you? If you think that you can get away with sin, oh, beloved, he sees, he knows, he hears, he cares. He does. His name is Jesus. And he sees and knows everything that we do. And we can no more get away with obvious sin than we can get away with hidden sin in our lives. And this was an obvious sin. Everyone knew it. So he was concerned about the entire church. You know, there's joy in heaven when one sinner repents. They have a hallelujah praise time in heaven. I can't even imagine what it was like when this sin was rid, and the relief that they fell and the joy of the Lord that came back into their hearts as well. Let's go to verse 13. Therefore, because of all of this, we are comforted in your comfort. Paul knew that they did the right thing. They felt more at ease about it. And Paul was receiving that as well. And exceedingly, the more joyed we for this joy of Titus, because his spirit was refreshed by you all. You know, joy is our spiritual birthright. We're supposed to have joy unspeakable and full of glory. But when we walk in sin, the joy of the Lord is not there. It really isn't. If you think you have joy, it's a false happiness. It's the joy of this world and not the joy of the Lord, really. And that you might have the things of the world too close to you. Really, you know, you have to leave go of those things. And that's what they did. They took care of the situation immediately. Paul knew that if they did not deal with the sin, that God would soon deal with them. And the wrath of God, I mean, it lasts for a season, but it can be very, very, very difficult. But the mercy and the joy of the Lord, it's there constantly when we walk in obedience. It says, and yea, exceedingly the more joy we for the joy of Titus, because they received Titus so willingly and openly and friendly that he was so happy about that as well. So Paul had double joy here in a sense. You know, many churches are dead today and they're dying right now because they're so liberal in their presentation of the gospel. They have embraced too much of the world and they're dying. And they're not walking in victory and they're not growing because of the sin in the church. Verse 14, for if I have boasted anything to him of you, speaking of Titus, I'm not ashamed. But as we spake all things to you in truth, even so our boasting which I made before Titus is found a truth. Paul had spoken favorably about Titus in so many occasions, and he did to the Corinthians. And they probably expressed faith in Titus and embraced him because they knew that he was a fellow traveler with Paul and that he was commissioned by Paul as well. He said, I'm not ashamed. What I told you about Titus, it's all true. He is my fellow servant in the Lord. You know, whatever I said to Paul, to you about Titus, he lived up to every word. Paul's children
did the right thing, the Corinthian church. They didn't sugarcoat this whole thing. When God convicts you, you can't sugarcoat things. You have to do what is right in the sight of God, and they did that. And God's word is sure. It really is, and God's word is true. Let every man be a liar, but God's word is true, and it will stand fast. Verse 15, and his inward affection is more abundant towards you, speaking of Titus, whilst he remembered the obedience of you all, how with fear and trembling you received him. Paul and Titus now both felt very emotionally and spiritually attached to the church in Corinthians. Titus was feeling that way too because they really embraced what he said, the letter he delivered, and they received him physically as well and treated him kindly. So he said, I have confidence in you that you're going to desire to do the right thing. You're honoring God in all that you do and all that you say. This is our key verse here in this chapter, verse 16. I rejoice, therefore, that I have confidence in you in all things. You know, when you read that scripture, it's so short. I rejoice, therefore, that I have confidence in you in all things. Would the Lord say that about me? Could you say that about yourself? Could I say that about myself, that I'm going to do the right thing in all things at all times, and that someone would have confidence in me to do that? But this is what Paul is saying. He's going to have joy in them because he knows that in all things, they're going to do the right thing. They're growing, and they must continue to grow. And this was a milestone. This is not an easy thing to do, to confront someone that's in sexual immorality. And yet the young man, the Spirit of God had to be working in his heart and his life as well, because he repented and his life was turned around. Jesus taught this on the Sermon on the Mount. He really did. I mean, when you think of the Sermon on the Mount, it's like it's a paradox with the lifestyle of the world. Listen, he wrote this in Matthew the 18th chapter. Moreover, if thy brother shall trespass against thee, go and tell him his fault between thee and him alone. And if he shall hear thee, thou hast gained the brother. But if he will not hear thee, then take with thee one or two more, that in the mouth of two or three witnesses every word may be established. And if he shall neglect to hear them, tell it unto the church. But if he neglect to hear the church, now listen to this, let him be unto thee as a heathen man and a publican. Those are the words of Jesus Christ. That's the way the church needs to operate today. Ah, beloved, his name is Jesus. We will see you next time on Bethlehem Glory. Bye-bye for now.

0: our next episode of Digging for Truth, ABR staff member and archaeologist Brian Wendell joins us as we explore the biography of a king once unknown outside the Bible. The Assyrian king Sargon is mentioned only once in Isaiah 20 verse 1. But now, due to the work of archaeology, we know a lot about his rise to power, his capital city, and his connection with Israel. We hope you can join us for our next episode of Digging for Truth.
1: 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At Morning Light, we want you to see God's work in the person right in front of you, to see his extraordinary plan at work in them, that no one is beyond the reach of his power, no life insignificant. 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
2: What would you give for a child you loved to make their wish come true? To help them fight a critical illness? Just imagine what you'd do. Every single one of us can make the stars align, because when we come together, hope and joy will shine.

0: Johnny Cash changed the face of country music. He changed the face of American music. His story has been told, but what has not been told is his remarkable spiritual odyssey. It is the story of a man's faith that was tested many times, but that endured and finally glowed with a bright flame. Not everyone knows the humbler side of Johnny Cash, the seeker of faith.
1: Thou didst leave thy throne and thy kingly crown when thou camest to earth for me. But in Bethlehem's home there was found no room for thy holy nativity. Heaven's arches rang when the angels sang, proclaiming thy royal decree. But of lowly birth didst thou come to earth, and in great humility. The foxes found rest and the birds their nest in the shade of the forest tree. But thy couch was the sod, O thou Son of God, in the deserts of Galilee. When the heavens shall ring and the angels sing at thy coming to victory, let thy voice call me home, saying, yet there is room at my side for thee. My heart shall rejoice, Lord Jesus, when thou comest and callest for me.

Thanks for joining us for CBN Newswatch. I'm Charlene Aaron. Today, President Trump promising to strike back hard against Iran after it launched attacks on Middle Eastern countries following U.S. strikes on Iranian military targets. The Trump administration also keeping up the financial pressure on Iran, dramatically weakening their economy and getting oil out of the Middle East. We'll bring you this story from Jerusalem. Even as drones have become a major part of war in the Middle East along with Ukraine, they could also be used for attacks here.

0: The U.S. military says it has completed its latest strikes on Iranian military targets in response to Iranian attacks on commercial ships and American forces in the region. President Trump said the strikes targeted Iranian radar sites, but Iran claims the missiles hit civilian areas, including a wedding. The Pentagon replied, "We are aware of the reports. The U.S. military never targets civilians." Iran's Revolutionary Guard responded by firing ballistic missiles at a U.S. base in Jordan near the Gulf of Aqaba. Jordan says it intercepted 10 of the 13 missiles and 3 fell in remote areas. U.S. officials say there have been no reported casualties. And early Wednesday, sirens sounded in Kuwait City as Iran launched missiles toward Gulf countries, but no one was hurt. Other attacks targeted the UAE and the Kurdish territory in northern Iraq. President Trump warned of more and harsher strikes in return. Back in Washington, Senator John Kennedy says Iran's leadership can't be trusted.
1: You can't take their word for anything. We have totally degraded that country. It's held together with duct tape and spit.
0: The pressure is being felt inside Iran. Iran's president says foreign trade has contracted by about 35% because of U.S. sanctions and the blockade. Long lines at gas stations are another sign of the crisis. U.S. Treasury Secretary Scott Bessent says the economic pressure is working.
2: In 2 years, the Strait of Hormuz will be like a worthless piece of water.
0: Bessent says oil will increasingly move through land-based pipelines. He says Iran is also struggling to pay government employees and troops.
2: They're having to print money at the central bank. When everyone says, well, sanctions don't work, I can tell you sanctions plus a blockade work.
0: John Cerniglia, president of SAT-7 USA, spoke with CBN News.
3: Is that the church is responding with great spiritual maturity. They're helping their neighbors even as they're starving themselves, lacking food for their family.
0: Iran's president says diplomacy is still an option.
4: Iran continues to view diplomacy and negotiations as a primary way to resolve disputes.
0: He says Iran is ready to return to the ceasefire deal reached with the United States in June if Washington doesn't. But President Trump says he's not interested in returning to the bargaining table. He posted on social media, "I couldn't care less if they sign a worthless agreement." Russia is backing Tehran, President Vladimir Putin telling his Iranian counterpart on Tuesday.
5: Russia stands in solidarity with the Iranian people.
0: The U.S. Embassy in Jerusalem is warning Americans across the Middle East to exercise caution, saying there is potential for unforeseen escalation.
6: And Middle East correspondent Julie Stahl is with us now from Jerusalem. Julie, the Trump administration, as we heard in your story, is keeping up the economic and military pressure on Iran. How much weaker is Iran now?
7: Well, we see it's definitely straining the Iranian economy incredibly. The people are suffering. Doesn't exactly seem like other countries are necessarily, some are, some aren't, standing with the boycott idea. There was a story in about Russia is clearly standing with Iran, and that they're not really squeezing them economically. There was a story in the Financial Times about they've actually been secretly helping Iran develop a supersonic cruise missiles, and experts say that it's likely intended to be like anti-ship, anti-land attacks, but. For sure, Iran is definitely under pressure, and for sure the military strikes in between are helping also, but I think the bottom line is, one way or another, there needs to be a regime change in Iran.
6: Absolutely. Well, the U.S. Embassy in Jerusalem, as you reported, is warning Americans in the Middle East about possible escalation of the fighting with Iran. What's the view in Israel?
7: Israelis know that the war isn't finished. They know if you ask military people, they'll tell you that Israel is either preparing for a war or fighting one. And Israel is still in this sense of war. A lot of people are still doing military service, reserve duty. So there's a lot of impact on the society. There was a report

0: of a flight that had to be turned back because of the Iranian attack on Jordan. In the end, all was well. Nothing happened. But in the meantime, you know, life goes on. School started yesterday. Some are still returning from vacations. They're preparing for the upcoming holidays. They're looking forward to October when more airlines are due to return to Israel and tourism is expected to pick up. But everything's tentative. Everyone knows. Trying not to live in fear, trying to be resilient. You know, it's also, it's a time of reflection in Israel before the Jewish holidays, before Rosh Hashanah, the Feast of Trumpets, Yom Kippur, than Sukkot. So there's a lot of preparation going on at the same time for, and a lot of reflection and repentance.
1: Absolutely. Julie, what can you tell us about what's going on with the church in Iran?
0: So, as we heard, the Christians are being persecuted in Iran. As we heard from John Soniglia from Sat7, he says that, you know, Iranian Christians, unlike American Christians, expect to be persecuted. So they're not exactly surprised. And as he said, the church is responding the way Christians are supposed to respond. They're worshiping together. They're praying for each other. They're helping their neighbors despite their own struggles and lacks. You know, the hardships tend to draw people to the Lord, and that's good because that's what they need there. Definitely, we need to pray for them, and that's what we need to do.
1: Amen. And just real quickly, Julie, Israel has captured a key leader of Hamas. What's the latest on the Israeli military's efforts to weaken Hamas in Gaza?
0: So yesterday, Israel's defense minister, he was in a community called Nativ HaAsara, which was right on the border with Gaza. And he said, we're not going to wait for threats, but we're going to pursue Hamas terrorists, neutralize them, and destroy their terror infrastructure. He said Israel will not move from Gaza until the demilitarization of the strip. And Hamas has been disarmed, and the terror tunnels are destroyed. Even then, they'll maintain defensive positions. You know, Israel is really in the place of having left there more than 20 years ago, giving, I know I've said this before, but giving Gaza to the Palestinians. And so it's kind of like been there, done that. They're not going to pull out. They're maintaining their position there for the security of Israel. You know, this community he was in yesterday, Nativ HaAsara, we saw it like maybe 15 years ago, they had big walls to protect the community, but in the end, it didn't really protect them entirely. So it's definitely, you know, Israel's not going to pull out of there unless there's, we could even call it a regime change in Gaza probably too, because there needs to be a different mindset there.
1: Well, we are certainly praying for Israel and praying for CBN News in Israel. Julie, thank you so much. Our CBN News Middle East correspondent, Julie Stahl, thank you so much for being with us. Coming up, drones have changed warfare in multiple countries, and some of them could be used for attacks here in America. So government agencies are racing to stop these potential threats. We'll see how new technology is being used to find them, track them, and bring them down. We'll have that story for you when we come back.

0: Blessed are you, Lord, our God, King of the universe, who has chosen us from all of the nations and given us his Torah.
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18: It's small, easily modified, and accessible to almost anyone. Drones like this could be a camera, a hobby, or in the wrong hands, a weapon. And as this technology continues to evolve, so do efforts to counter it, with new security measures emerging not just in war zones, but in the skies over the U.S.
19: Drones can come from any height, any azimuth. And so it makes it a little bit more challenging to plan for the safety of that because you have to protect from all directions and all angles.
20: We saw the scale of that challenge on display during the World Cup. Federal, state, and local authorities seizing more than 700 drones across 11 U.S. host cities. While officials say none were weaponized, each unknown drone had to be treated as a potential threat. FBI Supervisory Special Agent Aaron Snyder heads up the agency's counter-UAS operations unit. He tells CBN News the worst-case scenario is a drone equipped with an explosive device, although they can be used maliciously in many other ways.
19: And this could be for something that would look very similar to a military-type attack, or it could be something more low-key for, say, an intelligence-gathering activity. Or it could be something for a more traditional criminal use where they're getting more creative with the use of drones, say, for the transportation of narcotics and other contraband.
20: Their devastating effect has already been demonstrated on international battlefields. Snyder says here at home, the FBI is primarily focused on smaller, cheaper drones, technology available to almost anyone, and defending against them is complicated. Mainly because no single system exists that can handle every drone threat scenario.
21: So counter drone requires a layered solution because the range of threats is so Great.
20: Currently, some of those layers involve long-range detection, active radar, and cameras for identifying and tracking drones, plus a way to stop them.
21: Try to use energy-based systems to confuse the drone and either shoo it away or maybe try to cyber take it over. But then when that fails, you have to have a physical way to remove the drone from the airspace. And that's where we come in. So we have drones that go up and hunt other drones, move them out of the airspace.
20: Fordham Technologies was part of the counter-drone security operation for the World Cup. Their drone hunter system is a drone itself, equipped with a net that can bring other drones down in a safe and controlled manner. This approach is important in urban settings, where shooting a drone out of the sky could create other danger on the ground below. CEO John Gruen says this security need is here to stay, and he's talking with federal law enforcement agencies on how to expand it.
21: In the future, you don't just protect the stadium and the parking lot. You got to protect all of the transport hubs. So you have to protect the metro station, the airport, the railways, the freeways, all the gatherings, so the watch parties, the threat. If they figure out that the stadium itself is too hard a target, they're going to go after the softer targets.
20: In preparation for the World Cup, federal agencies were allowed to train state and local law enforcement teams in the counter-drone mission. Snyder's unit trains those officers not just to use the technology, but to determine when a drone actually poses a threat.
19: That really is our number one counter-UAS tool, is to get officers and agents over to talk with the pilot. That's how we can really determine what the intent of that pilot is.
20: While most domestic drone activity remains harmless, the threat is evolving. Last year, the Pentagon created Joint Interagency Task Force 401 with the mission of getting better technology into the hands of law enforcement and U.S. forces faster. In a statement to CBN News about counter-drone systems, Task Force spokesman Lieutenant Colonel Adam Schur said, quote, "Systems need to be able to get updated over the air the same way your iPhone does. We need to be able to buy a piece of equipment today that can be upgraded with the latest software 6 months from now instead of having to buy an entirely new iPhone every time there's an iOS patch." Meanwhile, Homeland Security is selecting Fordham as one of several companies that can provide counter-drone technology under a 5-year program with more than $1 billion available for purchases.
21: The U.S. is mobilizing. It started probably 2 years ago in a real way, and now we're really, really ramping up. We're behind the threat. We're now getting out ahead of the threat, and we're just going to have to stay there.
18: Staying ahead of the threat could get harder as the skies become more crowded. Delivery drones, commercial drones, eventually even air taxis could all share the same airspace. So the next challenge isn't just spotting a drone. It's distinguishing between those that belong and those that don't. Caitlin Burke, CBN News, Washington.
17: Still ahead, we'll take you back to the Middle East, to a time back in the 1950s where barbed wire lined the streets and snipers watched from the ramparts. It's all to bring you the wild and true story about how a lost pair of dentures triggered a ceasefire. That's right after this.
0: Blessed are you, Lord, our God, King of the universe, who has chosen us from all of the nations and given us his Torah.
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1: Jerusalem is a city with a rich history, and that history includes true stories that are hard to believe. For example, a woman in 1954 lost her false teeth, and believe it or not, it led to a ceasefire. CBN Middle East correspondent Paul Petit brings us a closer look at this strange but true story.
2: If you've ever been to Jerusalem, you know it can be chaotic. And this city has a crazy history. Exhibit A, between 1948 and 1967, Israel controlled West Jerusalem. Jordan controlled East Jerusalem.
3: On the map, there's a marker of the border between Israel, Western Jerusalem, and Jordan, Eastern Jerusalem. But in reality, it wasn't really marked in any way. Then you can walk down an alley and cross the border without noticing. It took a while into the 50s till there really was a wall or a fence or something more solid.
2: That's crazy. It was also dangerous.
3: You'd be walking down the street from Israeli side, and then you'll have a concrete wall. On it, there'll be a sign in Hebrew saying, "Beware snipers ahead."
2: Given these boundaries, Jews could not visit the Temple Mount and often risked their lives going up to Mount Zion.
3: So, walking down the street just here, totally open to Jordanian army posts on the walls, and more than once, there were shooting and fighting.
2: The creation of these armistice boundaries is a story in itself. They were hand-drawn using a green wax pencil. That's why the boundaries became known as the Green Line.
3: A wax pencil makes a good wide marker, and you're sometimes not sure who holds what and where does that end.
2: In divided Jerusalem, life went on like this for nearly 20 years.
3: Throughout the whole line, there were army posts. Israeli ones and Jordanian ones.
2: Yuri Goldflam remembers what it was like then. As a child, he played here, less than a mile north of the old city, in a place called Ammunition Hill.
4: It's a site of a very important, difficult, and famous battle of 1967, the Six-Day War, which enabled the Israeli paratroopers to open the road to get to Jerusalem and eventually capture the old city and the Temple Mount.
2: And what game did Yuri and his friends play here as kids? Capture the flag, of course.
4: One half gets this side of the hill, the other that side of the hill. We each have our own flag, and we have to run through the trenches, evade each other, run around to capture each other's flag, and that's how you win the game.
2: In between the boundaries was this area here called No Man's Land. Back then, it was riddled with garbage, barbed wire, and barricades, as well as Jordanian snipers patrolling the rampart wall.
5: Those people, if they would walk here in 1948, I'm not sure that the Jordanians actually will leave them alive.
3: In the news of the time, there were also sorts of jokes. Yeah, people play, kids play soccer and they kick the ball and it rolls into no man's land and need to call the UN to be able to retrieve it.
2: In the middle of all this came a wild but true story from 1954 involving a patient at the St. Louis French Hospital.
5: One day, from the upper window, a woman wanted to see the city. She was so happy, but I don't know what happened. Her false teeth fell into the ground.
2: Going outside to retrieve those false teeth in no man's land meant risking your life. The nuns who ran the hospital needed help.
5: The nuns had to call someone from the Catholic place. The Catholic place called the United Nations. United Nations had to call someone from Jordan. Israel was supposed to be here too. It's supposed to be the Jordanian, the Israeli, and the United Nations together with few nuns.
2: With a white flag signaling a ceasefire and these pictures to prove it, the woman's false teeth were found and returned. The guarding of the fragile Israel-Jordan boundary then resumed. So a patient that lost her teeth triggered a ceasefire between Jordan and Israel.
5: True.
2: That's crazy.
5: It is crazy. But who said that Israel is not a crazy place? Let's face it, we love it.
2: Paul Petit, CBN News, Jerusalem.
1: Seeing is believing. If I hadn't seen it, I wouldn't have believed it. Great story. We'll be right back. Don't go away.

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1: Yay! 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
2: This is Pennsylvania. 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
4: 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We hope you will join us next time and have a terrific day. God bless you.
5: History is a lot like a coloring page, depending on who's filling in the lines or telling the story. The final picture is either one-dimensional or filled with vibrant color, drawing you into the artist's vision. Pennsylvania's history is a page-turner, what William Penn called a holy experiment, the idea that you could give inhabitants the freedom to pursue and obey God's call according to the dictates of your own conscience. It was an idea no king, parliament, or legislature has ever been able to stop. And it's religious freedom for generations that's fueled acts of goodness and beauty in Pennsylvania and throughout the world. Each week on Morning Light, we'll color in a piece of Pennsylvania's faith trail, the story of men and women whose consciences led them to build churches and businesses and create schools and hospitals and abolish slavery, reform prisons, and send missionaries all over the world. Discouraged about the future of America? Let's look back and see just what God has done and is still doing right here. I think you'll be amazed.

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0: Well, good morning. I'm Jeff Coleman.
1: And I'm Deborah Pinkerton. Welcome to Morning Light.
0: Well, former Congressman George Santos has been banned for life from a prediction market for betting on something he could control, whether or not he'd show up to the State of the Union. The panel will discuss when predicting the future becomes just another form of garden variety gambling. Is it time for us to talk about it?
1: Yes, I think so.
0: You do?
1: Yes.
0: All right. We will.
1: And coming up later in the show, the Lancaster Academy for the Performing Arts is gearing up for the school year. The executive director will share about the performances you can attend this fall, and one of the students who's in the cabaret will perform live for us.
0: A show sounds relaxing right
1: now. It does.
0: Yeah. Well, you might know someone who's been enjoying something called prediction markets. The fast-growing form of wagering lets you put money on everything, from whether Taylor Swift will announce she's pregnant this year to whether the U.S.-Iran ceasefire will hold through September. Two very important questions there, right? Supporters say these aren't really bets. They're contracts that can harness the wisdom of the crowd to predict the future.
1: Well, here's an important question. What happens when the people

0: They're seeing the same behaviors, escalating wagers, chasing losses, lies, secrecy, even recovering gamblers relapsing. Call it a contract, call it a market, but when you're risking money on an uncertain outcome, maybe gambling is just gambling. So I'm going to ask our panel if it's the right time to have a conversation with that loved one about their newfound prediction habit, or is it none of our business? Pastors Dave Beiser, Chad Hogue, and Michelle Cadle Taylor are here to offer a little insight, and I'm just going to make sure none of you have bet on this show, or there's no live bet running.
1: We were contemplating it.
0: Especially pastors.
2: Look, yeah, right?
0: 100 years ago, we would have found this, the issue of gambling, front and center. You know, yeah. You would have plenty of people came to Philadelphia, Harrisburg, Pittsburgh, mm-hmm. Erie, preaching a warning against the seductions of gambling, that easy money. And it all looked very different. It all, you know, we had this language, the bookies and the bettors and the, but Kalshi and others, prediction markets have gone and they've changed the language. So Kalshi starts out and they call it wagers. They invite people to place bets. Mm-hmm. Now they talk about traders, prediction markets, event trading, not mm-hmm. bets, not mm-hmm. odds. Hedging is now risk management. So the language has changed, but it's still, it seems to me, is still gambling. Should we begin to talk about this, or is it just kind of an old fuddy-duddy thing to say preachers should talk about gambling?
3: Well, absolutely we should be talking about it, but I think we need to look at what we're talking about, of course.
0: Okay.
3: And I think it has to do with the motive behind why they're doing it. There's a difference between if I'm investing because I want to make money and do good with it or something like that versus I have to have that rush. Mm-hmm. If I have to have that rush, that's when it starts to be in that addiction side of things.
0: Yeah.
3: Where the motivation, then it starts to destroy. I'm consumed by it. I destroy relationships. I put everything I have into it. Then it becomes a concern.
0: Dave Beiser, the equestrian, is chomping at the bit here. What are you thinking
2: about?
0: For
2: me, it's 10,000 foot view. I've got to back up a little bit and take a look at scripture and society and culture and everything that we've done. And the reality is that gambling is you're taking a risk every time you do it, no matter what. You're waging something. You're putting something against something else, and trusting in something that you should not be putting your trust into. And so for me, 10,000 foot view is you're taking your trust off of God.
0: Right.
2: Well, okay, yeah, you can say that's a deeper and
0: hard
2: issue. You know, am I taking my trust off of what God wants for me, or am I trying to make myself into, am I making my decisions for me? Am I trying to make a decision for me? And so rather than allowing God to make my decisions for me. And I think gambling does that. That's why Scripture says this kind of stuff is something we should stay away from. I mean, King Saul got himself in trouble for doing just this, hedging his bets and going to a medium and trying to find out what was going on and, trying to learn what the future looked like.
0: It's just
2: and
0: a prediction market,
2: I
0: Pastor
2: know,
0: Dave.
2: I know, right?
0: He just wanted to know who was going to win the battle.
2: Right. And so I think, Chad, you're right. What's the gain momentum in there? What's the motivation?
0: Yeah.
2: What am I trying to accomplish? Am I trying to get something for nothing?
0: Yeah.
2: And if that's the case, then we need to back away from that because that's not God's plan for us.
0: Michelle, you've been adjacent to, you've been helping people who are trapped in all kinds of addictions. Gambling seems to be one of those that is a part of it. But I've watched all these addictions, in pornography, all these other areas now adopt new language. Mm-hmm. So pornography is now adult entertainment, online entertainment, and gambling is now prediction markets. How do we step into that world when you sound like a pretty, old-fashioned Christian walking in here and saying you shouldn't be doing this? Is there a gentle way to approach some of these difficult topics? How do you open the conversation with someone that you're at Thanksgiving and they're over here, betting on the turkey?
1: Mm-hmm. I think the first thing for me is we're not everybody's Holy Spirit, right? And they already know at some level. Most people, I think, know at some level when they're a little bit off center. Mm-hmm. Maybe it's not the immediate moment, but there's some part of them. That's why a lot of addictive behaviors, people they feel ashamed, so mm-hmm. they'll try to hide things. So for me, it's about asking a question and just asking them. So if they're betting on the turkey, say, hey, what are you doing? How's that going?
0: Right.
1: Why do you do it?
0: Step into the world.
1: Yeah,
0: I guess.
1: And ask them questions and then listen to their responses. Mm-hmm. And without judgment. I think that's the best way, is if people feel like you're

0: generally curious about something without coming with an accusing tone or a judgmental look on your face, because I feel like God wants us to love the person. He's well aware of whatever they're doing that is off center for them, but he still loves us, and it's his love that draws us to him, not a judgmental attitude. So opening the conversation just is like listening to what they're doing, reserving judgment, sitting there, and then being in tune with what God's prompting you to do, which involves, like he said, asking yourself, why? Why are you, what are you trying to gain by the conversation?
1: So that's the personal, that's the relational, that's Thanksgiving, that's not burning bridges and destroying relationships. Does the pulpit have a different, slightly different responsibility, or even public leaders, you know, who are looking at this, and they might be a beneficiary of a lobbying group who is lobbying on behalf, or maybe there's, I don't know what the law is right now on, on, or how many third party contributions you can get that are connected to the gaming industry or the prediction markets, however you want to call it. But do leaders have some level of responsibility to make a moral proclamation? Because I don't know that anyone who is under 23, I mean, you can do this at 18. I mean, so you can bet on sports, politics, entertainment, all of this at a very young age, but I don't know that there are too many moral voices stepping in that people we respect.
2: I think that definitely there's a pulpit side of it, and I think the one area that might be lacking is the youth ministry side of things. The youth ministry, youth directors, if they would start talking about this, because there are kids that are seeing this and they're like, hey, I got to get on DraftKings or, you know, whatever, and make so-and-so made this much money. And then starting, as we all know, starting at a young age is the worst thing. They start the addiction, then it's very hard to break later on. But I do echo what Michelle was saying, though. The relationship side of things is the most important, I think. When you go into somebody cold and say, hey, I've noticed you're destroying your life, you know, that's not going to do much.
1: Good morning,
2: right?
1: You're destroying your life.
2: Exactly. But if you have a relationship with that person, the door's already open. And you're able to have that conversation. And, you're, you know, I've noticed this. You know, we need to talk about this. You keep asking me for money, and this is what's happening. You know, which we've heard. Because we all know of someone, or maybe know them personally, that this has definitely affected their life. And having that relationship opens that door.
0: And also being able to say to them, this is how it's affecting me. Because when we're putting the things back on ourselves, it takes the pressure off them. But if it's starting to affect your relationship with them or your finances.
1: So in a marriage, that could be a big deal, especially if you have a joint bank account. But so many are not. So, and so many are having separate bank accounts, keeping finances separate. So this area could really live in someone's pocket, right, on their phone. And you would never really know until you were so deep into this. I saw a statistic today that said 37% of Americans consider themselves as a job content creators. So is what they do for a living. They curate content or the world around them. But you don't hear very many people talking about the work that they do or the product they produce. Do you think this may be an outgrowth of us not being disconnected from work and looking for easier and easier ways?
3: Yeah, absolutely. You know, anytime we this is what we do. It's who we are as human beings. We're going to look for an easier path. It's kind of like water. You know, we're going to find the easiest path, right? And so we do that as human beings. And unfortunately, as human beings, what we've all discovered is easy isn't always better. As a matter of fact, I've discovered that everything in my life that I've gained through hard, difficult, challenging times has been the most advantageous and the most beneficial to me.
1: But a Gen Zer is like, but Pastor Dave, I don't want to do what you did. I don't want to sign up, do the Marine things.
3: Wouldn't
1: it's 4 years,
3: wouldn't
1: 8 years, whatever. I mean, it sounds like a generation giving someone a big rock and saying, now it's your turn to pound that rock.
3: Sure. We did the same thing, though. I didn't want to be, you know, I didn't want to adopt the attitudes of the World War II generation. You know, so I get that.
1: That's a great point.
3: I get that, right. Yeah. So we're all going to be generationally crafting our own way in making life happen. And technology is, you know, let's don't forget that this is technologically, you said it, this is in my back pocket. I can do this anywhere. Right. And any place, and I can do it quite privately, as you said. You know, we get embarrassed by it, and so we do it privately, and we hide it, right? Until it's exposed in some way, usually damaging way, because now we're broke. Now we've dipped into a place we shouldn't have. and now we've caused trouble. And yeah. So we have to be conscientious of the moral ethical lines that we cross. We have to make sure that you know, am I doing damage? I've never been a gambler. It's never been a thing for me. I primarily because I've never wanted to lose my money. Yeah. So
2: right.
3: You know, if I'm betting against the house is going to win. So yeah, why would I do that? I don't make a lot of money. I don't have a lot of money. I don't want to do that. But I've never seen it as something advantageous to my faith walk mm-hmm. with God. I'm going to mm-hmm. trust in what I'm doing and how much I have.
1: So it's almost less about here are the hard and fast rules, and here are sensible ways that if you want to close a relationship with God, this one may not be a helper.
3: Right, that's correct.
1: Okay, friends, we learned a lot. We're still exploring this whole new world of prediction / gambling markets. Thank you for weighing in.
3: You bet.
2: Yeah, thank you.
1: Well, coming up on Morning Light, the mission of the Lancaster Academy for the Performing Arts is developing students in the choral, instrumental, theater, and visual arts to honor God. The executive director sits down with Deborah to share details about the upcoming school year. That's next. You're watching Morning Light right here on Lighthouse TV.

0: Welcome back. The Lancaster Academy for the Performing Arts exists to honor God through excellence in musical, theatrical, and fine arts instruction. Joining us is Kevin Goss, the Executive Director of the Academy. So remind us about the Academy.
1: Sure. The Lancaster Academy for the Performing Arts is really designed to bring children's and family into community for arts education in the choral area, in instrumental and orchestra and theater and in the visual arts, helping students just sort of grow up and understand what's good, true, and beautiful in the arts and how those can be used to glorify God and share the gospel and just bring light and life into community.
0: Yeah, certainly a wonderful program. How did it get started? Remind us about that.
1: Yeah, well, this is our 31st year, and so...
0: Congratulations.
1: And, hey, thanks. I know. It's a huge milestone to be going that long. And mm-hmm. We had small beginnings. Our founder started with choirs just gathered in her mm-hmm. living room around her piano. And then slowly and gradually, we just grew over those years, adding an orchestra and ensembles and then a theater program and then finally the visual arts. And recently, we've been doing some individual vocal lessons and adding sort of a beginner instrumental program, too, to continue to grow our students to become not only performers but also writers and creators.
0: Why is it so important to have a program like this?
1: Well, the arts and culture is just so important to us as a community, as individuals. It's really the sea we swim in all around us. We're surrounded mm-hmm. by media, music, words, and so the arts are a really powerful tool for that. I sort of have been thinking a little bit about just how we've had these recent strong storms, and arts and mm-hmm. culture is a little bit like that. It'll mm-hmm. sort of be like even keel, and then all of a sudden something big and dramatic will happen in culture that really sort of shifts things. And mm-hmm. at the Academy, we're really about not just holding the line or slipping away slowly, but really reversing that in our community and hopefully in the wider region of Lancaster and the other communities that we touch.
0: What is the reaction you receive from students and also parents?
1: Yeah, well, students love being there. We have over 300 students this year joining us.
0: They started out so small.
1: They started out so small. About 167 families are partnered with us. And so it really is a Christian borough, a place where families find that their kids can be and make great, solid friendships that last a lifetime. In addition to just their church family and other communities mm-hmm. where they're participating in, primarily, you know, we're reaching homeschool and some private school families, but we have more and more joining us through our summer camps and other programs, too. And so, yeah, it's just a really special place. It's hard to describe, but when you walk in, it's a place of just ease and friendship.
0: Sure, lifelong relationships with people. Yeah. How do you see them grow? How do you see the students grow spiritually?
1: Yeah, well, I mean, we are all about just performing for excellence for God, that audience of one first, that we would honor Him in all that we do. And then just being challenged, you know, with what is good, true, and beautiful, you know, in that safe, nurturing environment with just crafting and performing stories and music that's going to continue to point us back to what's good, true, and beautiful. Sometimes that's specifically a Christian message, but other times, you know, truth is not just solely, you know, in Scripture, but we see God's truth coming out just in stories as we tell the stories of people's lives, but really see the opportunity for redemption even when stories go wrong.
0: And you're going to have some beautiful performances coming up. Why don't you talk to us about what your fall looks like?
1: Sure. We have a busy fall. We're kicking off our first classes here in about a week. And then on October 2nd, we have a cabaret. And so one of our priorities, in addition to honoring God and community, is really to prioritize music. And so we have this cabaret where students can bring students, alumni, parents, families. We have them all participate. And they're going to be sharing on our small stage on October 2nd. Just gifts of music, story song. And then we have a fall production performed by our junior and middle school students. The Wind in the Willows, a beloved children's story of just, again, dealing with that wild and crazy toad and just all the faults and foibles of him and helping him find redemption in all the mayhem. We'll have our Christmas performances as well. And then in the spring, we're looking forward to our spring production in April, and that is The Secret Garden. Yet again, another story of redemption from loss and recovering that loss in all the characters' lives. And we just see that's a real story of the gospel, what God does in our lives.
0: Why would you encourage people to attend one of these performances?
1: Yeah, well, you're going to have not only just a great performance, but one of the things that we always want to do is really lift up and edify people's spirits. You know, you go to so many things and it's a downer, you know, but when you leave, you'll be just encouraged to look to the Lord, and also just through the music. It's bright, wonderful, and yeah, can't say enough good things about what the kids bring to each performance.
0: Yeah, be inspired and also be with community. Meet new friends.
1: That's right.
0: Thanks so much, Kevin, for being here and sharing this with us.
1: Sure thing.
0: Still to come on Morning Light, as you just heard Kevin share, students are gearing up for that fall cabaret. Well, right after the break, a student will perform a selection from the Summer Theater Intensive Camp production. Stay with us.
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0: You just heard the mission of the Lancaster Academy for the Performing Arts. Now we want to share a sneak peek at what you can expect at its fall cabaret. This is Elizabeth Ritchie singing On the Steps of the Palace from Into the Woods, Jr.
4: He's a very smart prince. He's a prince who prepares. Knowing this time I'd run from him.

For example, a shoe. And then see what he'll do. Now it's he and not you who is stuck with a shoe in a stew, in the goo. And you

0: Oh, that was wonderful,
1: Thank
0: Elizabeth.
1: you.
0: Thank you for performing that. I have not seen Into the Woods, so tell us a little bit about Into the Woods, Jr.
1: Well, it's about a baker and his wife, and it is just a bunch of fairy tales mashed together, and they are trying to go into the woods to lift this curse, and they have to find all these objects from different fairy tales. It is just a really cool story.
0: Wow. Why did you want to perform this song?
1: Well, this just brings back some great memories from the summer camp. And also, the character of Cinderella is just such a blessing to play. And just getting to sing that song again just really reminded me of how fun that was.
0: Wow. Now, you've been involved with Lancaster Academy for the Performing Arts for a while. Tell us about that.
1: Well, I've been doing it since first grade in choir. And it's just been such a blessing to be there. It is such a great community, and I love it so much.
0: How have you seen yourself grow spiritually?
1: Well, being surrounded by people who want to use their talents and abilities to honor the Lord has just helped me really grow in using my talents and abilities. And I know that I'll be able to take what I've learned at Lancaster Academy along with me in whatever I want to do in life.
0: Oh, that's wonderful. What do you like best about the Academy?
1: Well, definitely the community and the friendships you make there. And just, again, being able to watch everybody use their talents and abilities to honor the Lord. And you don't get to see that very often, so being a part of that is really a blessing.
0: Thank you so much. You did a wonderful job. Have fun at the cabaret.
1: Yeah, thank you.
0: To learn more about the Lancaster Academy for the Performing Arts, to attend the cabaret or fall play, check out lancasteracademy.org. Stay with us. We're back right after the break.

0: Welcome back. Coming up tomorrow on Morning Light, empowering sex trafficking survivors to flourish and thrive. Hope Inspire Love shines a light on the darkness of trafficking through restorative care, trauma-informed mentorship, and prevention education. Hear about their upcoming events. Plus, a volunteer will share how the program is helping women get back on their feet. And that's a look at what's coming up tomorrow on Morning Light. Now, Jeff, your closing thoughts.
1: Well, thank you, Deborah. Listen, I want to tell you a story about the other Charles Schwab, the Pennsylvania steel tycoon, not the discount broker. Schwab was a protege of Andrew Carnegie, the poor Scottish immigrant who became one of the richest men on earth. History records Mr. Carnegie hated gambling. His young protege didn't share that scruple. In January 1902, while president of U.S. Steel, newspapers reported that Mr. Schwab had broken the bank playing roulette at the Monte Carlo Casino in Monaco. Carnegie was furious. He cabled Schwab, "Public sentiment shocked. Probably have to resign. Serves you right," he wrote. Schwab went on to build Bethlehem Steel into an industrial giant and make an enormous fortune. But his personal extravagance, all of the houses and the specialized train cars, speculation, gambling, and of course the Depression took their toll. When he died in 1939, his estate was more than $300,000 in debt. And so many lottery winners eventually discovered the same thing. A windfall is no substitute for work and discipline and stewardship. In Genesis, God told Adam, "By the sweat of your brow, you will eat your food." As players in today's predictive markets every day are finding out, there are very, very few shortcuts around that old truth that work is connected to hard things. And it's important to know that. For Deborah and the entire Morning Light team, I'm Jeff Coleman. Thanks for making time for us today. Now go check on your neighbors. God willing, we'll see you again tomorrow morning.
2: I came to the Lord at the age of about 42. Dr. Charles Stanley has been so important in my life, just his teachings. One of the life principles is that the brokenness is a requirement for God to use you greatly. It's when you can become that conduit of what God wants to do through you to get to other people. It's just amazing of what God can do with you.

There is no person that God cannot save. There is no promise that God will not keep. There is nothing that our God cannot do.

Turning your Bibles to 1 Samuel chapter 17. This is our Heart After God series, the story of David. And it's also your story, that we would live in the victory that is ours. Not in David the king, but the son of David, our King of kings and Lord of lords. But David is such a great example to all of us. We're reminded that we all fight battles. And we all face giants that can be intimidating, fearful, and ferocious. In fact, fear itself is perhaps the greatest enemy of all. We're told again and again and again in Scripture to not fear, and yet worry and anxiety and fear is often within us. It's a fight every day for so many. What if this happens? What if that happens? What then? What's next? And then not only do we fight these personal emotional battles, but there's the battle with sin and temptation. Satan attacks us. And there are areas in all of our lives where we are vulnerable, where like a giant, Satan attacks us and tempts us and threatens us and taunts us and so often triumphs over us. And when this happens, when we are defeated by the devil, it robs us of peace. When we yield to temptation and the threats of the enemy, steals our joy, defeats us, and keeps us in bondage. And so no matter what you do, some of you have been trying and failing. You have prayed, you have pleaded, and yet these enemies, these giants, if you will, keep coming against you. Giants like pride, or profanity, or pornography, or envy, or gossip, or gluttony, or lust. All of these giants that move against us, that beat us down and beat us up and keep defeating us. Sometimes your giant may be an issue you can't resolve. It's the giant of a financial problem or a career issue and you're facing it. Or maybe it's a spouse who doesn't know and love and follow Christ. A spouse who doesn't know the Lord. It's an issue in your life. It's the shadow of a giant. Or maybe it's your children, a prodigal child. And you've prayed and you've asked God to restore that child, but so far, it's not happening. So far, the giant keeps looming large in your life. So what's this message from David and Goliath's story teach us? What are we to learn today? How to overcome the giants. And not just overcome them, but to kill them and live in victory. God's plan for all of His children is that we live in victory. The Scripture says, in Christ triumph, we all triumph in Christ Jesus. And what shall we say to these things? The Scripture says, if God be for us, who can be against us? You are more than a conqueror. You are a super conqueror. You are a champion when you know and follow the Lord Jesus Christ. So in 1 Samuel chapter 17, 1 Samuel chapter 17, we're going to look first of all at the first three verses. I'm going to break this up. You don't know how hard this is to try to preach this in one message. But verse 1 says, now the Philistines, this was the mortal enemy of Israel, gathered their armies for battle. They were godless idolaters who opposed Israel, the people of God. And they were gathered at Soko, which belongs to Judah, and encamped between Soko and Azekai in Ephes-Damim. And Saul and the men of Israel were gathered and encamped in the valley of Elah. I've been there on numerous occasions, this very spot, in the valley of Elah in Israel. And there are two cliffs on either side. It is a virtual perfect battlefield, if you will. And the distance between the two cliffs is about 100 yards. It's about the size of the length of a football field. And so you have the armies of the Philistines on one side and the armies of Israel on the other side.
And on the Philistines stood on the mountain on one side, and Israel stood on the mountain on the other side with a valley between them. And here in this valley, this victory is going to take place for the people of God. So the victory did not come between two armies or two nations, but mano a mano, two men, two champions. The champion of the Philistines, whose name was Goliath, and the champion, the unsung champion of Israel, a shepherd boy named David. But first, let's meet this giant, this vicious enemy, Goliath. How big was this bad boy? Well, the scripture says, look at verses 4 through 11. And there came out from the camp of the Philistines a champion named Goliath of Gath. Remember, Gath, in our study of Joshua, was a place where giants reigned in the land. So he was from Gath, whose height was 6 cubits and a span. So that means somewhere between 9 feet tall, 9 feet 6 inches to 9 feet 9 inches tall. He just, for all you NBA fans or basketball fans, he's just 4 inches from the top of the rim. That's a bad boy. His armor was 200 pounds. He wore a bronze helmet. Let's read that. He had a helmet of bronze on his head, and he was armed with a coat of mail. And the weight of the coat was 5,000 shekels of bronze, about 200 pounds. His armor weighed about 200 pounds. And he had bronze armor on his legs and a javelin of bronze slung between his shoulders. And the shaft of the spear was like a weaver's bead. And his spearhead weighed 600 shekels of iron. And his shield bearer went before him. So the spear weighed about 20 pounds. The head of the spear, the point of the spear, was about 20 pounds. And I always think it's rather hilarious that this guy needed a bodyguard. This spear bearer went along with him. And, you know, of course, he thinks he's a bad guy. He's walking with the man. Yeah, we're bad. We're bad. Here we come. So there he is, this vicious criminal champion. He's powerful. He's profane. He's a professional soldier. And every day, he comes out for 40 days, twice a day. He comes out and taunts the children of Israel and says, send out a champion. You send someone to fight against me. Verse 9 says, if he is able to fight with me and kill me, then we will be your servants. But if I prevail against him and kill him, then you shall be our servants and serve him. Verse 10, and the Philistines said, I defy the ranks of Israel this day. Give me a man that we may fight together. Well, when Saul and the children of Israel heard these words, they were traumatized and neutralized with fear. He says, winner take all. Whoever wins in this cage fight in the valley of Elah takes it all. And this goes on, as I said, for 40 days. No one is willing to fight this beast, this bully. Because verse 11 says they were all paralyzed with fear.

0: Every day we're bombarded with conflicting information, and it's getting more and more difficult to know what's exactly actually true. 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So where do you find truth? 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
0: 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And we won't stop telling everyone about the good news of Jesus Christ till the whole world hears. Point number one that I want you to have in your takeaway is when you face your giants in life, when you face these battles in life that we talked about, when the enemy is attacking you and taunting you and tempting you, what do you do? You know what your why is. Know your why. Because David said in verses 29 and 30, when he was remonstrated with by his brothers and by Saul and others saying, you can't do this, he said, is there not a cause? Is there not a cause? So when you understand your purpose and understand your cause in life, your why in life, when you face those giants, you remind yourself of your why, your purpose in Christ. You see, those of us who know Jesus, we have a different mindset than the world. Like David had a different perspective. He had a different mindset. As a man thinks in his heart, so is he, the Bible says. So David was a worshiper before he was a warrior. Read the Psalms. Read the story of David. And you see the heart of this young man and the heart of David throughout his days. Before he was a soldier, he was a singer. He gave us these great Psalms because he knew God. He was full of faith, and because he was full of faith, he had clarity on what his life was about. And because he had clarity, he had therefore courage. Learn this. Circumstances do not have to control your thoughts. The world does not have to control your thoughts. Satan does not have to control our thoughts. Remind yourself, teach yourself why you do what you do, what God has called you to do in your life. And when you do this, then comes the clarity. Then comes the conviction. Then comes the courage. It gives you grit. It gives you grace. It gives you resilience. It gives you perseverance. Fear takes all of that away. Your worries destroy you. That's why your mind is so often filled with circumstances you can't control, and you're worrying and you're wringing your hand, or you're fearful of those around you. I say the fear of man will make you a coward, but the fear of God will make you a hero. Amen. Because of this, David had a godly perspective. And while everyone else was saying, man, that giant is too big to fight, to David's perspective, who said, he's not as big as my God. Amen. He's too big to miss, for one thing. David's encouragement. Where does that kind of courage come from in our lives? 1 Samuel 30:16, when David was going through a particular rough patch, says that David strengthened himself or encouraged himself in the Lord. Now, Satan and his crowd, including sometimes our own family members, like David's own brothers, were his biggest critics. Remember Eliab, the older brother who was passed over as king, and David was brought in from the shield while Eliab led the charge here. Say, what are you doing here? Why are you here? Go back to the sheep. And there will always be people in our lives. When you believe God, when you trust in God, there will always be people who will doubt you, who will diss you. Bad advice came his way. Saul, who was too scared to go out there and fight the giant himself, he was the king, he should have done it. So-called champion, but God had set him aside. Saul says, here, David, take my armor. That's really bad advice. David tries on the armor and he's clinking around in this armor that was too big for him. He said, I can't fight like this. From the world's perspective, we often get advice that is bad advice. And skeptics and critics who will always try to put us down. That's what happened to David. But David refused to listen to any of that because he had heard from God. David trusted God. And God rewarded him greatly with a victory because God rewards those who diligently seek Him. Never allow the enemies of Christ to shut you down or shut you up or to keep you from killing giants in your life. The key to spiritual victory is the ministry and the power of the Holy Spirit.
2: Amen.
0: The Bible says, greater is He that is in you than he that is in the world. Back in 1 Samuel chapter 16 and verse 13, when David was appointed, then anointed as the king, and the oil is dripped on his head as the sign of the Holy Spirit's appointment of his life. Oil is a symbol of the Holy Spirit in the Bible. And then it says in verse 13, the Spirit rushed upon David. What a rush! The Spirit of God now is flowing in him and through him. Jesus would later say, regarding the Holy Spirit, he would later say, when you believe in me, out of your innermost being shall flow, shall rush rivers of living water. And so here's this young man, full of God, full of his Spirit. Every single day of your life, you choose whether you will live by faith or live by sight. Do you know that? Every single day you decide whether you will live by faith or by sight. Life is a series of choices. And if you choose fear or feelings, you will live in insecurity and immobility and insignificance. But when you choose to live by faith and to believe God, and to live for His purpose for your life, then comes the confidence, then comes the certainty, then comes the courage. Then you will act in faith. Here's the thing about faith. Faith is not a feeling. There are feelings related to our faith, but faith is not a feeling. Faith is a belief. To believe, and faith is active. And if you will act in faith and live with an active faith and be willing to take risk as God calls you to step out of your comfort zone. David could have gone back home, stayed with the sheep, but he knew he had a greater purpose. And the cause, what was the cause? The glory of God. David was incensed that no one was standing up to this guy, this giant, because here he is defying God, the one true God. He's speaking blasphemies against God, and nobody's saying anything until David shows up and says something. And he says, this giant's going down. So David shows up to the battlefield delivering this food. He volunteers. Look down in verse 28. Now Eliab, his eldest brother, heard when he spoke to the men, and Eliab's anger was kindled against David, and he said, "Why have you come down, and with whom have you left those sheep in the wilderness? Go do your job, David. Get back to the sheep. I know your presumption and the evil of your heart." He challenges the best part of David, which was his heart. But God knew his man's heart. When someone is a critic or a skeptic, even in your own family, so often they are carnal and disrespectful and dishonest. I've seen it for many years. Pay no attention to the people in your life who say you can't. Or you shouldn't. David's heart was much bigger than the giant. This was a mismatch. In a way you might not think. David had this thing in the bag, literally, with five smooth stones. People say, well, why did he have five stones? Did he not have the faith to believe that one shot would take him down? Well, I look at that in two ways. First of all, Goliath, he had four brothers. He was going to get every one of them, if necessary. So I don't know about that, but what I do know, that David also was humble, and he was human. So he took five. He might miss on the first one. So he took five smooth stones. And he went in the power and the name of the living God. Let's read the scripture again. Verse 40. And then he took his staff in his hand and chose five smooth stones from the brook and put them in his shepherd's pouch. And his sling was in his hand, and he approached the Philistine. And the Philistine moved forward and came near to David with a shield bearer in front of him. And when the Philistine looked and saw David, he disdained him, for he was but a youth, ruddy and handsome in appearance. And the Philistine said to David, "Am I a dog that you come to me with sticks?" And the Philistine cursed David by his gods. And then Philistine said to David, "Come to me, and I will give your flesh to the birds of the air and to the beast of the field." Then David said to the Philistine, "You come to me with a sword and with a spear and with a javelin, but I come to you in the name of the Lord of armies, the Lord of hosts, the God of the armies of Israel, whom you have defied. And this day the Lord will deliver you into my hand, and I will strike you down and cut off your head, and I will give the dead bodies of the host of Philistine this day to the birds of the air and the wild beast of the earth, that all of the earth may know there is a God in Israel." There's your cause. That the world may know our God. That's all of our causes. The bully is enraged. He roars, "Am I a dog?" And he cursed David. But David replies, "I come to you in the name of the Lord. Today I will conquer you. Today I will kill you." And I love verse 48. It says, "And David ran to the giant." You can't kill the giant until you confront it. He rushed to the giant, full of the Holy Spirit, and he ran to the giant. And with that one stone, he hit him right between the eyes, and the giant goes down. But he wasn't dead. So David, what did David do? Verses 50 and 51 tells us that David went and with the giant's own sword cut his own head off. Well, you say, that's brutal. Poor giant. No, not poor giant. Because have you ever seen those scary movies when you think something, the monster's dead, and then it gets back up and comes again? You know, one of those. So the giant's down, but he's not dead. And so David cuts his head off. What a victory. So what are we learning from all this? The battle belongs to the Lord. Your battle, your fight, is a spiritual battle. That's why Ephesians 6:10 says, be strong in the Lord and the power of His might. That's why the scripture says in Philippians 4:13, I can do all things through Christ who strengthens me. If we fight these battles that we're facing, these giants that we're dealing with in our lives in our own strength, we lose. But when we fight in the power of God and go in the name of the Lord our God, we win. So cut off the giant's head. Don't just take the giant down. Attack the giant. Resist the giant. Run to the battle. You don't stand there and argue with the giant. You know, you don't negotiate with terrorists. And Satan is a terrorist. Finish him off. When it comes to sin in your life, the only way to deal with sin is to kill it. I am crucified with Christ, nevertheless I live. John Owen said, be killing sin or sin will be killing you. So don't mess around with these giants in your life. Kill them in the name of Jesus. It's kill or be killed. David decapitated Goliath, so that the world would know there would be no comeback for this criminal. And when the Philistine army saw it, they ran in fear. And so will Satan resist the devil and he will flee from you. When it comes to your temptations, you have to be brutal about how you deal with sin and temptation. Now, in closing, this is a vicarious kind of victory. Because what happened that day on the battlefield in the Valley of Elah happened at a place called Golgotha, when Jesus, the Son of David, went one-on-one with Satan at the cross. And he vicariously, just as David won this great victory for the army of Israel, just as David vicariously, victoriously took down the giant, when Jesus went to the cross, the Son of God, the King of Kings, He took down the giant. He destroyed principalities and powers. And that's why we say, and it's not cliche to say, we do not fight for victory in the Christian life. We fight from victory. Our victory has been won in the Lord Jesus Christ. And therefore we live in this victory. We live in the power of Christ. Pray for the power to kill the giants and never let the giant come back. Remember, the battle is the Lord's. The battle is the Lord's. And because the Son of God died for you and rose again on the third day, you can live in this victory. You can defeat those giants. You can kill Goliath and enjoy the blessings of salvation.

When you look around the world today, you see all the things that are happening, all the bad, and you go, Jesus, is it ever going to get better? Well, guess what? It is. It's going to get a lot better because God is going to create a new heavens and a new earth.

0: Hi, welcome to Digging for Truth, presented by Associates for Biblical Research. I'm your host, Henry Smith. On today's program, we have Brian Wendell back on to do another archaeological biography. This time, we're going to use archaeology to learn about an Assyrian king that was once unknown to history outside the Bible, Sargon. Brian, welcome back to Digging for Truth. Good to have you on again, my friend.
1: Hey, thanks so much for having me back, Henry. It's great to be here.
0: All right, so we're going to be talking about Sargon. Again, we got lots to say. We're going to jump right in. Tell us who this guy is and we're going to talk about what we know about him. Who is Sargon?
1: Well, I mean, you were right. At one point, the only thing we knew about him was from a single verse in the book of Isaiah. The verse says this. It says, "In the year that the supreme commander sent by Sargon, king of Assyria, came to Ashdod and attacked it and captured it, at that time the Lord spoke through Isaiah the son of Amoz." And so all we knew about Sargon was that he was an Assyrian king, that he came and attacked Ashdod and he conquered it. That's all we knew. And so, because there was no reference at one time to Sargon in any historical record outside of the Bible. And that, of course, put Bible commentators in a difficult situation. What do you do? And so many of them suggested that Sargon was an alternate name for one of the other Assyrian kings, because we do know that sometimes kings had multiple names.